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0: National Radio News.
1: Hello, I'm Laura Devoy. A permanent government-owned fuel security reserve will be established as part of a bid to protect energy sovereignty. The Prime Minister has announced a $10 billion Australian fuel and security resilience package, which will be included in next week's budget. Around 100 billion litres of fuel will be kept in the reserve.
2: This will support an overall expansion of Australia's onshore fuel reserves to ensure at least 50 days of fuel supply and storage of diesel and aviation fuel.
1: Anthony Albanese says the reserve will focus on regional stockouts and supply constraints for essential users in the event of another supply crisis. The Home Affairs Minister says there are serious limits on what can be done to prevent Australian citizens from returning home. Tony Burke has confirmed 13 Australian women and children linked to Islamic State fighters are set to return home. The Australian Federal Police says some of them will be charged with Commonwealth offences, but would not reveal how many or when that would occur. Mr. Burke says there's a legal threshold that must be met to exclude people from returning.
3: I've received advice that one person so far has reached the legal threshold and I've acted and put the exclusion order in place.
1: Shadow Home Affairs Minister John O'Dunham says the government should move to prevent the cohort from returning.
4: These are people who do pose a risk. They're not just tourists coming back to Australia. So on that basis, they could revoke their travel documents. They could take them away and prevent them from being able to travel. And indeed, they could put in place those temporary exclusion orders. I do not believe that it is right for the government just to hope for the best and turn a blind eye to the risk we as a nation face by allowing these people to come back in.
1: Mr. Burke says the government is not repatriating the group and is not supporting it. Former nurse Caroline Wells will be Tasmania's 30th governor. Ms. Wells studied at the University of Tasmania before becoming a registered nurse. She worked in the health system for many years before becoming chairperson of the Royal Flying Doctors Service Tasmania. She'll replace Governor Barbara Baker next month when her five-year term comes to an end. A search is underway for a man after a car was submerged in a weir south of Sydney. Emergency services were called to the Royal National Park about 1:15 this morning. Police arrived to find a vehicle had left the roadway, entered water and become submerged. The driver managed to escape, but a passenger was trapped. The search is ongoing and an investigation is underway. There are calls for funding for specialist lung cancer nurses to help reduce the toll of Australia's deadliest cancer. More than 15,000 Australians were diagnosed with lung cancer last year, with almost 9,000 lives lost. A national lung cancer screening program was introduced a year ago. CEO of the Lung Foundation Australia, Mark Brooks, says the next priority must be employing specialist lung cancer nurses.
5: Because of the complexity of lung cancer, investment in specialist lung cancer nurses that are standalone senior positions is absolutely warranted. A recent survey by Curtin University has shown that only half of the multidisciplinary teams have a specialist lung cancer nurse. So there is a huge void to fill.
1: Turning to sport, in cricket, Queensland has made 6 changes to its domestic men's squad. Cameron Gannon will move over from Western Australia, while Stephen Hogan and Charlie Lachmond have been given rookie contracts. 2 rookies have had their contracts upgraded.
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13: Alhamdulillah Rabbil Alameen wa salatu wa salamu ala Sayyidina Muhammad wa ala alihi wa ashabihi al-tayyibin. Hajj is one of the most important matters of Al-Islam. As the Prophet sallallahu alayhi wa sallam said, Buniya al-Islamu ala khamsin. And he counted as one of them to perform Hajj once in your lifetime if you can afford it. وَحَجُّ الْبَيْتِ لِمَنِ اسْتَطَاعَ إِلَيْهِ سَبِيلًا. So if you are intending to perform this great act of worship, you have to know the rules of Hajj and Umrah to ensure that your Hajj and Umrah is according to the methodology, Hadi, of the Prophet sallallahu alayhi wa sallam. Hajj holds a great merit in Al-Islam, as the one who performs a mabrur Hajj, his sins will be forgiven, whether major or minor. So it's a great ni'mah from Allah Ta'ala that Hajj wipes all the sins, the great sins, the major sins, or the minor sins. However, if you did something that relates to the rights of the human beings, then you have to seek the forgiveness of that man in order for your sin to be completely erased. Like, for instance, if someone stole money from others and he performed Hajj, he repented to Allah Azza wa Jal, he performed Hajj, but he did not return the stolen goods to its owners. In this case, Hajj will erase, will wipe all the sins, but however, the rights that are due on him to the others must be satisfied. So he should return the stolen goods to its owners and the like. Before we carry on with the integrals of Hajj, inshallah, I would like to explain to you first about the three types of Hajj. Let us see what are they. Types of Hajj. The first is Al-Ifrad, which is to perform Hajj followed by Umrah. Number two is Tamattu', to perform Umrah followed by Hajj. And finally, the third, Qiran, to perform Hajj and Umrah together. These are the differences between the three types. Doing Ifrad is to perform Hajj first, and when you complete your Hajj, then you do the Umrah followed by Umrah. The second type is to do Umrah at the time of Hajj, during the season of Hajj, followed by Hajj. So Umrah followed by Hajj. And the third type is Al-Qiran, which is to do both of them at the same time. So the intention, whenever you want to do Qiran, then you have to have the intention of performing Hajj and Umrah together.
14: The second type, which is tamattu, you have to have the intention of performing Umrah first, and when you finish it, then you start engaging in the acts of Hajj. And the third type, which is al-ifrad, to have the intention of performing Hajj first, and then when you finish it, then you start doing the Umrah. The first type, which is al-ifrad, it is not an obligation on you to slaughter a sheep upon performing ifrad. So the first type does not entail slaughtering a sheep. However, the second and the third becomes an obligation upon you if you are going to perform tamattu' or qiran, then you have to slaughter a sheep. Which one is better? There are different sayings in this regard. Imam Shafi'i performed al-hajj number of times, and he preferred to do ifrad. So according to Imam Shafi'i, al-ifrad is better than performing qiran and performing tamattu'. How many times the Prophet sallallahu alayhi wasallam performed hajj? He performed hajj once in his lifetime. The Prophet performed 4 umrahs and 1 single hajj. This is called Hajjatul Wada', the final hajj the Prophet performed, which is also the first and the last. So Prophet Muhammad sallallahu alayhi wasallam performed hajj once only in his lifetime and performed 4 umrahs in his lifetime. Let us talk about the integrals of Hajj. They are those parts of Hajj which, if left out, cannot be compensated for by slaughtering. The integrals which we are going to mention are parts of Hajj which, if one of them was not performed, then the Hajj is going to be incomplete until you complete it all. If person who performed Hajj did not perform the integrals accordingly, the right way, his Hajj is not going to be valid. And this renders the Hajj as non-mabrur for lacking of integrals. Did not perform the integrals. So they are important to know in order to establish a sound Hajj. So the integrals, al-arkan, are those parts of Hajj which, if left out, such as circumambulating the Kaaba, going around the Kaaba, tawaf al-ifada, if left out, cannot be compensated for by slaughtering. If a person did not perform tawaf al-ifada, or he did not perform the obligatory sa'i, or he did not go to Arafat, his Hajj is not going to be valid for lacking of such integrals. Even if he slaughtered a sheep or 100 sheep, it does not compensate for the loss of that integral. The first integral is to have intention to be in the state of Hajj, which is called Ihram or Umrah. So for instance, if you are going to perform Umrah, then you have to have the intention in your heart to be in the state of Ihram, whether you are performing Hajj or Umrah. This is called Ihram. To say in one's heart, I now enter into the actions of Hajj or Umrah. You do not have to utter such words. Only have the intention in your heart to perform Hajj or Umrah, depending on the type of Hajj you are going to perform, whether Qiran or Tamattu' or Ifrad. The second integral is to be at Arafah, sometime between the start of Dhuhr on the 9th of Dhul Hijjah and the dawn of the following Eid day. So the time of Arafah is limited. is short. It is less than 24 hours, starting from the Dhuhr time of the 9th of Dhul-Hijjah until the Fajr of the following day, which is the Fajr of the day of Eid al-Adha. It's only a couple of hours. So you have to be at Arafat, you have to be present at Arafat sometime in between. Even if you stayed for a moment, this will suffice. However, the sunnah is to remain at Arafat until sunset, until Maghrib time. This is when you leave Arafat after sunset, going to Muzdalifah, the second station. But in terms of integral, if you remained for a short time between the Dhuhr of the 9th of Dhul-Hijjah and the dawn of the Eid day, for a short time, this will suffice. This is the land of Arafat. As you can see, there are big, huge signs marking the beginning and end of Arafat site. As you can see, millions of people will be assembled over there. And there are huge signs marking the beginning and the end of Arafat site. So it's not a mountain, it is a site called Arafat, a huge site with no buildings, only tents. You have to be there just sometime between the Dhuhr and the Fajr of the Eid day. There is a famous mount in Arafat called Jabal al-Rahma, the Mount of Mercy in Arafat. You can see this white shrine on top of the mountain. It's not a big mountain. It is not an obligation to go there. However, the Prophet sallallahu alaihi wasallam stood next to the huge rocks that are at the bottom of this mountain. This is a sunnah. You do not have to climb the mountain to reach to that white shrine. So it is called Jabal al-Rahma. It is in Arafat, and it is not a condition that you go there and to stay over there. As long as you stayed within the site of Arafat, within the borders of Arafat, sometime between the Dhuhr of the 9th of Dhul-Hijjah and the Fajr of the following day, which is the 10th of Dhul-Hijjah, Eid al-Adha day. To stay in Arafat is one of the important matters as well, and it is the most important integral of Al-Hajj. As the Prophet sallallahu alaihi wasallam said, Al-Hajj Arafa. The meaning of that is Arafat is the most important integral of Al-Hajj, because the time of it is really limited. That is why it is very important to be at Arafat. If you did not go to Arafat, if you did not stay in Arafat for that specific time, which we mentioned before, your Hajj is going to be incomplete. If you missed it, if you missed going to Arafat during that specified time, then your Hajj is going to be invalid Hajj. You missed it out. The third integral is to circumambulate the Kaaba, which is making tawaf around the Kaaba. One circles the perimeter of the Kaaba seven times with one's left shoulder to the Kaaba. So in fact, you are going anti-clockwise. Circumambulating the Kaaba, starting from Al-Hajar al-Aswad, the black stone, to Al-Hajar al-Aswad, this is one full lap. Then you have to do it seven times exactly. So if you started, for instance, at a point which you passed Al-Hajar al-Aswad, such a lap is incomplete, so it is not counted. When you reach the black stone, from that point you start counting the lap. So one full lap from the black stone to the black stone, and so on, you do it 7 times. Do not add an extra lap. Do it exactly as 7. The same as in the prayer, you do not add an extra rak'ah to Maghrib prayer or Zuhr or Asr and the like. So you have to do it 7 times. 7 laps going around the Kaaba. Going anti-clockwise, like everyone else, you're not going against the traffic, definitely. So it is not easy to forget and to do it clockwise motion, because everyone is going against you. So just follow the stream of Muslims going around the Kaaba 7 times. This is an illustration for the Kaaba, the black stone, which is located in one of the corners of the Kaaba, then the door of the Kaaba, then the Mizab, which is the downpipe, Ash-Shadharwan, which is the base of the Kaaba, Hijr Ismail, it's like half a circle, Al-Multazam, which is the area between the black stone and the door of the Kaaba, Maqam of Prophet Ibrahim, alayhi salam. This is a stone that Prophet Ibrahim, alayhi salatu wasalam, stood on when he was building the Kaaba. He stood on that rock, and it was like an elevator. So he laid the first rows when he was building the Kaaba, rebuilding the Kaaba. And then by the will of Allah, when he stood on that stone, it became like an elevator. It elevated him to enable him to lay the other rows of brick, and so on until he completed the building of the Kaaba. The Kaaba first was built by Prophet Adam alayhi salam, but it was destroyed during the flood that took place at Prophet Nuh's time alayhi salam. Prophet Ibrahim rebuilt the Kaaba after getting destroyed with the assistance of his son Ismail alayhi salam, who was a prophet as well. Maqam of Prophet Ibrahim, then the black stone corner, Yemeni corner, which is facing the country of Yemen. It is called the Yemeni corner. Ash-Shami corner. This corner is facing the countries of Ash-Sham, which are 4, Lebanon, Syria, Palestine, and Jordan. Iraqi corner, facing the country of Iraq. And finally, the Kaaba cloth, which is made of pure silk. It is costly. The factory, they normally do only 1 cloth or 2 cloth a year. They normally do 1 to be spare in case if the first get burnt, for instance, so they have a replacement. So every year they do 2 cloth of the Kaaba. It is costly, costing them millions of dollars. It's made of pure silk. It's all handcrafted. And they also use some gold lines. Number 7, this is the maqam of Prophet Ibrahim, as we mentioned. This is another photo showing you the maqam of Prophet Ibrahim. As you can see, the footsteps of Prophet Ibrahim alayhi salam. It's sealed with copper. And this is the maqam from the outside. So the stone is inside, is located inside. So this is, you can see it. You can see the footsteps of Prophet Ibrahim alayhi salam, clearly marked on the stone. And this is Al-Hajar al-Aswad. Al-Hajar al-Aswad is one of the hijara, stones of paradise. Originally, it descends from paradise. It used to be a gem, like a pearl, glowing and shining. It used to cover, the lights used to cover between east and west. But as the mushriks, those who associate partners with Allah subhanahu wa ta'ala, constantly used to rub over it, it turned into black color instead of being shiny and bright. It faded out and became black. So it's called now the black stone. It is not an obligation to kiss the black stone. However, the Prophet والسلام, kissed it as he was performing tawaf. It is not a must. It is not an obligation. And by the way, it is not easy to reach it. It's so difficult, extremely difficult to reach Al-Hajar al-Aswad. Some people, unfortunately, fighting others while doing the tawaf in order to kiss the black stone. And they are kicking and hitting others in order to just get to the black stone, which is not an obligation, as I said. Harming Muslims is haram, whether you are performing tawaf or not. It's a sinful act. So avoid doing it, because it is sinful to do so. If you can reach it, reach the black stone and kiss it, do it. Otherwise, you are not obligated to do it. So this is a black stone. You can see a silver frame made for it. The black stone is inside. You can see. It's like marble. This is the Holy Kaaba. They normally dress it once a year. They replace the cloth, the dress, once every year. They are doing it normally on the day of Arafat. When everyone goes to Arafat, this is when they are replacing it. If you want to see how they replace it, you can go to the Kaaba on the 9th of Dhul-Hijjah in the morning after Fajr, and then you can see the procedure. By the way, this is the 11th building. So the Kaaba throughout the years was destroyed number of times and rebuilt. So this is building number 11. After performing a tawaf, then you have to do the sa'i, which is to walk between the mounts of Al-Safa and Al-Marwa 7 times from one borderline to the other. It's called sa'i. And the distance between Al-Safa and Al-Marwa is about 400 meters. So you have to cross it 7 times, which means 2,800 meters, close to 3 kilometers. You have to cross the distance between Al-Safa and Al-Marwa, starting from Al-Safa and ending at Al-Marwa. From Safa to Marwa, this is once. From Marwa to Safa, two, and so on. You start doing it from Al-Safa and you end up in doing at Al-Marwa. There are levels, underground level, the ground level, then level 1 and level 2. You can make it in any level, as long as within the border. Some people nowadays, unfortunately, they are making it outside the border, and their sa'i is totally invalid. So you have to be careful. The width of that path, which is between Safa and Al-Marwa, is about 17 meters, the width of it. Now, if you look at the photo, you will see that it is bigger than 17 meters, wider than 17 meters. Unfortunately, there is a distance which they add to it, does not belong to the actual path of As-Sa'i, Al-Mas'a. It is outside the borders.

This is Al-Mas'a, walking between As-Safa and Al-Marwa. Look at that. This is the old photo of Al-Mas'a. You can see the difference between the old and the new version. Or look at that. This is only one way. Look at the old photo, two ways. It's a big difference. This is only one way. This is two ways. Look. So they made it wider, but they added an extra area which does not belong to the Mas'a. They added it, claiming that it is part of it. And in fact, it is not part of it. And you can see the process. Look, the construction site that took place a few years ago. Look at that. It was completely outside the borders of the mosque. So that area was outside. They added this area and they made it all now under one shelter. Then cutting the hair by shaving or trimming, it's called al-halq or taqsir. This happens by shaving at least three hairs or by trimming them or the like. Cutting the hair for both males and females. However, shaving is only exclusive to males. Women are not allowed to shave, only to trim or at least to cut three hairs or pulling them out and the like. So at least three hairs must be trimmed or shaved and the like. Shaving for men is better than trimming, as the Prophet ﷺ made dua for those who shave three times. And he only made dua once for those who trim. So shaving is better than trimming. When you finish your Hajj, you have to shave or trim. And also when you finish your Umrah, you have to do the same. So it is an integral in performing Umrah and integral in performing Hajj as well, to shave or to trim. Then the last of the integrals is observing the order in most of the integrals. One must establish the intention before performing any other integral. One must delay performing tawaf and shaving or trimming the hair until after being at Arafat. So going the Arafat first, followed by performing the tawaf and shaving or trimming. That is why observing the order in most of the integrals is an integral by itself. Let us talk about the requisites of Hajj. It is called wajibat. Those obligatory actions which must be performed for Hajj. However, unlike the integral, leaving out a requisite does not invalidate Hajj. Rather, the person is sinful and an expiation is due on him, which is called the kaffara. This is called Masjid al-Miqat, Miqat Mosque. Currently, it is called Abar Ali. So this is the Miqat Mosque. The Miqat is the site which the Prophet sallallahu alaihi wasallam specified as a starting point for the Ihram. And there are a number of Mawaqit, not only one, there are five. So look at that. This is called Miqats, Dhul Hulayfa, Dhat Irq, Qarn al-Manazil, Yalamlam, and Al-Juhfa. So it depends from which country are you coming from. If you're coming from Iraq, from Yemen, from Syria, Palestine, Jordan, from Egypt, there are a number of sites called Al-Mawaqit as a starting site. Number one, which was Dhul Hulayfa, this is the most famous miqat, as most of the people who go to Medina will start their Hajj point at Abar Ali, Dhul Hulayfa.

0: establishing the intention of ihram before crossing the miqat. The miqat is the place which the Messenger sallallahu alayhi wasallam specified as the starting site of the intention of ihram, such as the land called Abar Ali for the people of Al-Madinah and those who take the same route to Mecca. So if you go to Medina first, then you're going to Mecca, you have to have the ihram at that point. Miqat Ahl al-Sham, which is called Dhul Hulayfa, Abar Ali. It is a wajib to do so. If you cross the miqat without having the intention, while you want to perform Hajj and Umrah, you will be sinful for doing so. Staying at night in Muzdalifah, this means that one has to be present, standing, sitting, or sleeping in Muzdalifah after midnight of the Eid's Eve, even for a moment. According to a second saying, staying in Muzdalifah is a recommended matter, but not a requisite. To stay at night in Mina, which is to spend most of the eve of the first and the second day of Tashriq, which are the 11th and the 12th of Dhul Hijjah. They are called Ayyam al-Tashriq. There are 3 days of Tashriq, 11th, 12th, and 13th of Dhul Hijjah. They are called Ayyam al-Tashriq. If one leaves Mina before the sunset of the second day, this staying is Sunnah, according to another saying of Imam al-Shafi'i. There are two different sayings of Imam al-Shafi'i. Once he considered such a stay as wajib, and in another say, it is a sunnah. This is Al-Khayf Mosque in Mina. Mina, by the way, is a big city, and you can see thousands of tents are there. The Hujjaj will stay for only a number of nights over there, mainly 2 nights. They might be staying in Mina the day of At-Tarwiyah, which is the 8th of Dhul Hijjah. Then they move from Mina to Arafat on the 9th of Dhul Hijjah, and then they return to Mina on the Eid day, staying overnight, then the following day, then another night, then the following day, and then they exit Mina. This is a map showing you Mecca, Mina, Muzdalifah, and Arafat. This is another photo showing you thousands of tents over there. Another photo, this is showing you the throwing the pebbles at the three jamras. It's a big place. Throwing pebbles at Jamratul Aqaba during the Eid day, to throw 7 pebbles at it, the time of the throwing starts after midnight of the Eid's Eve and extends until the sunset of the last day of At-Tashriq. And by the way, you have to know the rules of throwing. Normally the Hajj will throw 70 pebbles. 7 pebbles on the day of Eid. Then on the second day, which is the first day of Tashriq, 11th of Dhul Hijjah, 21. 7 at the smallest Jamra, then 7 at the medium one, and 7 at the largest one. And then the following day you do the same, 21, 7, 7, 7. And the following day, another 21, 7, 7, and 7, totaling 70 pebbles. There is another way you can do, is by throwing 49 instead of 70. And by the way, also, you have to know what are the rules. Are you obligated to throw 49 or 70? It depends. If you delayed, if you postponed throwing the Jamarat on time, for instance, on the day of Eid, you have to throw 7 pebbles at the biggest jamra. It is called jamrat al-aqaba. If you did not do it on the day of Eid, you may defer it until the third day of Tashriq. So bear in mind, if you deferred it, these 7 pebbles to be thrown on the third day of Tashriq. Now, the second day of Eid, which is the 11th of Dhul Hijjah, you have to throw 21. If you deferred it also, you may be deferring it to the third day of Tashriq. So 7 and 21, 28. Then the second day of Tashriq, you may defer throwing it to the third day. If you did so, then you have to throw the following day. The second method, if you threw 7 pebbles on the day of Eid, followed by 21 on the second day, 28, followed by another 21 on the second day of At-Tashriq, totaling 49, and then you depart Mina before Maghrib. By doing so, you do not have to throw the extra 21 pebbles on the third day. So you have one of two options, whether to throw 49 or whether to throw 70, taking into consideration the explanation which I just mentioned. Throwing pebbles at Jamratul Aqaba during the Eid day is a requisite. Look at that. This is the place of Al-Jamarat. It's a big, huge pool which you throw the pebbles there. And there are also levels, number of levels. You can make it in the ground level, the second, the third, and so on. And they made it in a design. It's like a big funnel. When you throw the pebbles, they all go down to the original pool. If you went to the second level, the third level, and you threw it, the pebbles will go down by the funnel to the original pool, which is located in the ground floor. This is the bridge taking you to the highest level, and so on. And there are huge signs marking each jamra. Throwing pebbles at the 3 jamras during the 3 tashriq days, one is obligated to throw 7 pebbles at each station every day of tashriq. You have to make it one by one. It is invalid to throw the whole 7 at once. You have to make it one by one. And it is called throwing. It's not like placing. You have to throw. Only by throwing pebbles. The size of it is really tiny and small. It's almost smaller than the size of the broad bean, like habbat al-ful, or the chickpeas, hummus. It's just bigger than in size of the chickpea. Smaller than habbat al-ful and bigger than habbat al-hummus. Just in between. Small in size. If you throw a larger size, it will suffice as well. But the sunnah is the size which I mentioned. Unfortunately, some people, they might throw something else, like throwing shoes and umbrellas and empty water bottles and the like. The sunnah is to throw 7 pebbles. And the wisdom behind it is we are imitating Prophet Ibrahim alayhi salam. We are following his footsteps alayhi salam. This is in compliance with what Prophet Ibrahim alayhi salam did. He was in Mina when Allah Ta'ala ordered him to slaughter his son Ismail. As he was walking, Iblis the cursed appeared before him and he tried to drive him away from performing what Allah Ta'ala had ordered him. He tried to whisper to him, but you know that the prophets are protected from the whispers of Iblis. So Iblis appeared before Prophet Ibrahim, trying to whisper to him. Prophet Ibrahim alayhi salam threw 7 pebbles at him. Then Iblis reappeared again, and once again Prophet Ibrahim threw another 7 pebbles at him. And then he reappeared again the third time, and then Prophet Ibrahim threw 7 pebbles one more time, 21, totaling 21 pebbles. So as if now we are imitating what Prophet Ibrahim alayhi salam did, as if we are saying to Iblis, we are disobeying you the same way Prophet Ibrahim did. So it is not a residence of Iblis over there and you are going attacking him. This is not the case. Iblis does not reside there. He does not live there. It's only a symbol for disobeying Iblis, the cursed. And finally, performing the farewell tawaf, which is the final tawaf, one has to perform it after leaving Mina, whether on the second day of Tashriq before sunset, or on the third day of Tashriq before returning to one's hometown. According to another saying, this tawaf is sunnah. So this is the final thing you do in Mecca before leaving Mecca. Even before last minute shopping, you have to leave Mecca by performing tawaf al-wada', the farewell tawaf. You perform it and you leave Mecca. Don't shop around again after performing tawaf al-wada', or don't go to the hotel and sleep. It is called tawaf al-wada'. If you did so, then you have to repeat tawaf al-wada' one more time. So that is why you have to perform it, and you know when you should do so. Farewell tawaf. If you did not do the aforementioned requisites, wajib, what is the consequence? Inshallah, we'll be talking about it next episode, inshallah. Wallahu ta'ala a'lam wa ahkam, and Allah ta'ala knows best.
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0: شريف أصله عالي.
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2: Hello, I'm Laura Devoy. A permanent government-owned fuel security reserve will be established as part of a bid to protect energy sovereignty. The Prime Minister has announced a $10 billion Australian fuel and security resilience package, which will be included in next week's budget. Around 100 billion litres of fuel will be kept in the reserve.
3: This will support an overall expansion of Australia's onshore fuel reserves to ensure at least 50 days of fuel supply and storage of diesel and aviation fuel.
2: Anthony Albanese says the reserve will focus on regional stockouts and supply constraints for essential users in the event of another supply crisis. The Home Affairs Minister says there are serious limits on what can be done to prevent Australian citizens from returning home. Tony Burke has confirmed 13 Australian women and children linked to Islamic State fighters are set to return home. The Australian Federal Police says some of them will be charged with Commonwealth offences, but would not reveal how many or when that would occur. Mr. Burke says there's a legal threshold that must be met to exclude people from returning.
4: I've received advice that one person so far has reached the legal threshold and I've acted and put the exclusion order in place.
2: Shadow Home Affairs Minister John O'Dunham says the government should move to prevent the cohort from returning.
5: These are people who do pose a risk. They're not just tourists coming back to Australia. So on that basis, they could revoke their travel documents. They could take them away and prevent them from being able to travel. And indeed, they could put in place those temporary exclusion orders. I do not believe that it is right for the government just to hope for the best and turn a blind eye to the risk we as a nation face by allowing these people to come back.
2: Mr. Burke says the government is not repatriating the group and is not supporting it. Former nurse Caroline Wells will be Tasmania's 30th governor. Ms. Wells studied at the University of Tasmania before becoming a registered nurse. She worked in the health system for many years before becoming chairperson of the Royal Flying Doctors Service Tasmania. She'll replace Governor Barbara Baker next month when her five-year term comes to an end. A search is underway for a man after a car was submerged in a weir south of Sydney. Emergency services were called to the Royal National Park about 1:15 this morning. Police arrived to find a vehicle had left the roadway, entered water and become submerged. The driver managed to escape, but a passenger was trapped. The search is ongoing and an investigation is underway. There are calls for funding for specialist lung cancer nurses to help reduce the toll of Australia's deadliest cancer. More than 15,000 Australians were diagnosed with lung cancer last year, with almost 9,000 lives lost. A national lung cancer screening program was introduced a year ago. CEO of the Lung Foundation Australia, Mark Brooks, says the next priority must be employing specialist lung cancer nurses.
6: Because of the complexity of lung cancer, investment in specialist lung cancer nurses that are standalone senior positions is absolutely warranted. A recent survey by Curtin University has shown that only half of the multidisciplinary teams have a specialist lung cancer nurse. So there is a huge void to fill.
2: Turning to sport, in cricket, Queensland has made 6 changes to its domestic men's squad. Cameron Gannon will move over from Western Australia, while Stephen Hogan and Charlie Luckmond have been given rookie contracts. 2 rookies have had their contracts upgraded.
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0: They're saying that there's unusual activity on your bank account and you need to give them your account number and PIN to fix it?
1: Stop right there. 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

0: Today I am joined with Dr. Aniko Hatos, a senior lecturer in linguistics at the School of Humanities and Languages at the University of New South Wales. Today we are going to be speaking about language and identity. So, in your experience, what are some common challenges families face in maintaining their language and cultural identity when they relocate to a new country or region?
1: Thank you for the opportunity to talk about languages in the families. The main challenges for immigrant families certainly relate to language maintenance in their family, so that the children learn their parents' language and they continue to use it not only in the family but outside the family as well in different social contexts. The second one is related to learning how to read and write in their mother tongue. And often this is the most challenging area because most families might be using the spoken language in family contexts, but the children unfortunately have limited opportunities to learn how to read and write. And of course, the third challenge is related to adjusting to a new school environment for those children who already started their schooling in their home country, and they have to adjust to an English-speaking school environment.
0: Okay, very interesting. Now, if a family wanted to preserve their native language and cultural heritage when migrating to a new country, how would they do so?
1: Yes, so maintaining the language in the new country has lots of challenges. The main strategy that families can adopt is to make sure that they maintain the family communication in the heritage language, and therefore children grow up using this language in everyday contexts. It's really important to valorize the heritage language outside the home as well, such as attending community events, cultural events or activities. And in the Australian communities, there is a strong support provided by the ethnic schools, the so-called Saturday schools or the religious schools. And these schools are very supportive. And of course, it's a great way for children to learn their language.
0: How does language intertwine with identity, and what role does language maintenance play in preserving cultural identity for immigrant families?
1: Yes, language and identity are closely interlinked as people express their identity through language, so we cannot really separate. However, we have seen in second generation migrant children where they actually sometimes do not maintain their heritage language, and yet they maintain their cultural and ethnic ties or traditions and religious identities, and that is possible. So it typically actually happens, unfortunately, that children do not become active users of their heritage language, or maybe the language actually gets reduced to some restricted domain, such as the family. But on the other hand, as I mentioned, the different community events are really important for maintaining these identity connections.
0: Now, are there any potential benefits in raising children to be bilingual or multilingual in today's society?
1: Yes. So there is a whole library of literature on the benefits of bilingualism, and research shows that children who grow up bilingually actually develop special skills, and they develop their brain differently from monolingual children. So there are significant cognitive benefits for children to maintain their heritage language. For example, they develop much better what we call metalinguistic awareness, and that means that children know much more about how language works, how language is structured, what variation is possible in a language. And secondly, they can also transfer their literacy skills from their mother tongue or heritage language to the new language. So definitely there are significant benefits for school and literacy. And I would like to also mention the benefits for the older communities as well, the older members of the immigrant communities who actually benefit from using two languages in their everyday life. And research shows that it is really beneficial for cognition and the brain function, and it delays dementia symptoms by 7 years. So there are also several cultural benefits. And I would also like to say that when children don't learn their parents' language, it changes the power makeup of the family, and there can be intergenerational conflicts. So I have seen that in my research in some of the communities.
0: Now, are there any drawbacks or difficulties present for children who speak multiple languages?
1: Yes, so basically children learn languages very easily, but they need to have the right exposure. So there are some myths obviously associated with bilingualism. Some of the myths are related to the idea that children get confused if they are speaking two languages, and that is often associated with the idea that they are mixing. They produce a mixture of two languages. However, we know that from research that this kind of language behavior is more to do with linguistic creativity and how children can creatively mobilize their linguistic resources for the situation and express themselves. There are other myths related to some potential delay, for example, in schooling. But again, these are more to do with more general schooling factors other than bilingualism as such. As I mentioned earlier, bilingualism, in fact, is beneficial for literacy development as children develop better skills in understanding how the language is structured and how language can be manipulated for different communicative functions. So basically, the difficulties and challenges are to try to convince parents as well as caretakers and other professionals working with children, including the general school community, including teachers and principals, about the benefits of bilingualism and the benefit these children have from growing up in a bilingual context.
0: Yeah, I have noticed a lot of people that grew up with parents that spoke another language are able to understand their parents' language but are unable to speak it fluently. I know a similar case is the situation of myself. Can you explain why this occurs and elaborate on the phenomenon?
1: Yes, this is a typical situation in the second generation where children develop what we call a receptive bilingualism. So typically they can understand the language very well and the parents talk to them in the heritage language, but the children would respond to the parents in English. And this is a natural phenomenon where basically the brain likes to make shortcuts and make it easier. So obviously these children are much more proficient in English, therefore it's easier for them to communicate in English. Now, in order for us to, first of all, avoid it, is to make sure that children get balanced exposure to the two languages, which is really challenging and it's really hard in the Australian context where heritage languages are largely reduced to the home domain and some community events. On the other hand, parents can actually have some small strategies where they just keep responding to their children in their heritage language and not switching to English. And therefore, it's okay for them to address the parents in the English language. Some parents are stricter and some others are more lenient. But another strategy could be to make sure to allocate some rules, for example, during mealtime or family time, or for example, bedtime. A bedtime story can be in the heritage language as a rule, and therefore children get used to these rules and hopefully apply them.
0: Does speaking a foreign language affect a person's ability to form social connections and transition into their migrated country?
1: Yes, it is really important to learn, not only to maintain the heritage language, but of course to learn the dominant language in society and the school language. And children quickly acquire English, so there is no real concern. Those families who come with children who started their schooling in their home country, they usually take a couple of years to adjust, but then they become very fluent and proficient in English. So English is not really a concern. But it's really important for children, because this is how they make their connections and friendships. And it is easier for them to fit in and develop their social networks.
0: In what ways can schools and communities support families in their efforts to preserve and nurture their native language?
1: Yes, so I mentioned the role of the important role that community schools and community events play in the heritage language maintenance. But I would also like to say that the mainstream schooling should also play a bigger role, because in the mainstream Australian schools, typically language education happens in a way that a language other than English is offered in the school, or perhaps not. Not every school offers another language. And of course, these languages don't usually match the heritage language of the family. So this leaves a big gap. There is no presence of the heritage languages in the school space. But of course, teachers could introduce new pedagogies and methodologies where they allocate some roles to the home languages. For example, they give a homework task and the students would actually have to do a little bit of project or research around their home language, or provide some answers in other languages as well, or look up resources in other languages. So it doesn't have to be in English. And I think this would be a good way to support these communities, because the time really in the family, everybody has busy family life nowadays. So these busy families have restricted time available for teaching their heritage language, and not to mention other contexts where potentially only one of the parents speaks the heritage language, and then this makes it even more challenging.
0: Now, how do generational differences within immigrant families impact language use and language transmission? And what implications does this have for language preservation efforts?
1: Yeah, so we touched on the generational differences. I mean, there is a lot to say about this in terms of the arrival time. For example, children who arrive with their parents at an early age, they will actually shift to English much more rapidly than those children who are already teenagers when they arrive, and then they have established their heritage language or their mother tongue very strongly in their home country, so that there is this difference. I would also like to add that when we talk about generations, typically the second generation becomes stronger in English and weaker in the heritage language, and the third generation is where, unfortunately, 90% of the children by the third generation don't speak their heritage language. So there is a major shift happening. And I would also like to add, in terms of talking about generations, is that in some communities, there is a very strong family culture and generations live together in the same household. And that helps the family maintenance, and the grandparents play a very important role to transfer the language to these young children, because the parents are often busy working, and therefore these children growing up in multi-generational homes, they have a much, much stronger support system and a much, much better chance to actually learn the language.
0: Would you be able to share any insights or case studies from your work that highlights successful approaches to raising bilingual or multilingual children within immigrant families?
1: So in my research, I have worked with a number of different communities, including Hungarians, Germans, South Africans, South Sudanese, and I do have other projects with PhD students who are working on diverse communities, such as the Arabic-speaking community in Sydney, Indonesian community, and Chinese community. So basically, we can see similar trends in these communities, but there are also significant differences. And researchers have tried to really establish what is it that makes some communities more successful than others in teaching the heritage language to their children. And the research actually shows that there are many factors that come to play. Some of these factors are so-called objective factors, because it's just given. For example, the size of the community is given. You need a critical mass. So larger communities with more speakers are relatively more successful in maintaining their language than those who have smaller numbers. Just in the context of Arabic, for example, we have 186,000 speakers in Western Sydney and 367,000 in Australia. So it's a very strong community, so there is a good chance of intergenerational language transmission. The other factor is the aging of the population. A lot of the European migrant communities actually are struggling, because even though they have significant numbers, they are representing what we call an aging population. So the old generation is slowly dying out, and therefore the language maintenance efforts are really reliant on the incoming new migrants. Also, religion plays an important part, and some communities where religion is a strong part of the core culture, then it is a stronger language maintenance. So I have seen that in the Sudanese community, for example. And cultural distance and language distance is another factor. So basically, those communities who have a strong attachment to their culture and consider language to be a core value are better in maintaining their languages.
0: Okay. Now, Anika, how did you become interested in learning about languages, in researching linguistics and teaching the subject?
1: Yes, thank you. I did my PhD on this topic in Queensland, actually. And I became interested because I was a migrant myself, and also because I married an Australian who doesn't speak my heritage language, which is Hungarian. So our child is growing up in a bilingual home. And I can experience as a mother how difficult it is to actually teach my own child, even though I have studied all these communities and even though I know a lot about what the research says. The everyday context is challenging. And as I mentioned to you, in Australia, we have a very strong focus on English as the dominant language. And Australia has a strong multicultural profile, but the multilingual profile is not that strong because languages are just considered to be home languages rather than integrated into other spheres of society. So I think there is a lot of work to be done in this area, and a lot of support is needed for these families to take these challenges. And it's really critical in the early years because by the time children reach their puberty, it is harder, and if those language rules are not established, the expectations about using the heritage language and being proud of it, then it is much, much more challenging for parents to then turn around and try to establish these expectations later. I would also like to give the idea to parents that sometimes being perfectionist is not a good idea. So when children learn their heritage language in Australia, we usually have to accept the fact that they will make mistakes and they will not necessarily develop perfect grammar. And we have to be accepting and rather than overcorrecting them, because a lot of young people actually give up their motivation because their parents constantly say to them, "Oh, this is not correct, this is how you should say it." And they just lose the motivation to continue. So I think if the new generation shows interest in the language and learns the language to function in the language in everyday context, then I think the parents should be congratulated. The other thing I would like to mention is that parents often worry about this and become anxious if their children don't want to learn the language or they don't develop the level of proficiency that they would like. So there is a lot of emotional factor attached to this and a lot of anxiety as a result. So this is now documented in research as well. So it's really important for parents to not to get anxious about it and to try to help their children as much as they can. But at the same time, don't have the expectation of the proficiency that they would achieve in their home country.
0: Very interesting. Thank you so much, Anika, for joining us today, for taking your time out to speak with us.
1: Thank you very much for the opportunity.
2: إخوة الإيمان، لم يبقى من وقت صلاة الظهر إلا القليل.

0: National Radio News.
1: Good afternoon. I'm Shannon Kirkwood. Australia's leading intelligence agency has welcomed the federal government's $74 million commitment to establish the Counterterrorism Online Centre. The Community Radio Network's Noah Seckham reports from Canberra.
2: ASIO Director General Mike Burgess says he is concerned by the number of young men being radicalised online and mobilising to violence with little to no warning.
3: Online operations are often the only way we can have identify and engage with these individuals.
2: Cybersecurity Minister Tony Burke says the new centre maximises the chance of early intervention of radicalisation.
4: And that makes a fundamental difference to the safety of Australians.
2: The new centre is expected to begin within the next 2 years.
1: The Nationals have criticised a decision to scrap funding for the Inland Rail project. The major freight rail line was intended to connect Melbourne and Brisbane. Instead, the Federal Transport Minister Catherine King has announced it will end at the central New South Wales town of Parkes after its cost nearly tripled in 6 years. She says independent analysis showed the price tag for the project had blown out from $16.4 billion in 2020 to more than $45 billion. National Senator Bridget McKenzie says it is a nationally significant productivity-enhancing project, which would have taken 200,000 truck movements off the road, as well as slashing freight sector carbon emissions.
5: What you've seen by this government decision is increasing sovereign risk for infrastructure projects, and I doubt whether any serious investor and partner with state and federal governments on infrastructure projects going forward will have any confidence because that a future government won't make a similar decision.
1: A warning, the following story contains the name of an Indigenous person who has died. The NT government says three staff from the Child Protection Department have been stood down. The Minister for Child Protection has launched an investigation into the events prior to the death of five-year-old Kumanjai little baby in Alice Springs. It's been reported by The Australian today. In the 6 weeks before her disappearance, a number of notifications about her welfare were made to the Child Protection Department. Her body was found last Thursday, 5 days after she was last seen at the Old Timers Town Camp. 47-year-old Jefferson Lewis has been charged with murder and other offences. NT Shadow Minister Chansey Peach has questioned the decision by the minister, saying Aboriginal families are now being demonised.
6: Any political interference in child protection matters is absolutely concerning. What I am absolutely concerned about is the narrative going around that somehow that Aboriginal families do not care for their children or are not in the capacity to give that level of care.
1: Organics recycling advocates say households and businesses should not underestimate the value of everyday green waste. The International Compost Alliance wants Australians to recognise and prioritise compost as a strategic resource for soil health, food production and climate resilience. Speaking on behalf of the Alliance is John McHugh, the National Executive Officer of the Australian Organics Recycling Association. He's told National Radio News, compost diverts waste and also gives back.
7: Whilst we might just think about our banana peelers just being something that's a bit of an inconvenience, it is actually quite valuable because that can be turned into compost and then it can be used back again into growing fruit and vegetables and, as I say, sustaining livestock production in this country.
1: To sport in the NBL, Melbourne United is parting ways with coach Dean Vickerman after 9 seasons. The championship-winning coach is preparing for a move to Japan. While a week after signing a contract extension, Adelaide 36ers coach Mike Wells has announced he's leaving. He says a trip back home to Utah prompted him to change his mind.
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1: Hello, I'm Shannon Kirkwood. The federal government says the 50-day fuel reserve is the centrepiece of next Tuesday's budget. The Community Radio Network's Noah Seckham reports from Canberra.
2: Labor has committed a $10 billion package to bolster fuel and fertiliser reserves onshore, increasing fuel capacity in Australia from 30 to 50 days. Energy Minister Chris Bowen says the funding will go to developing a government-owned storage facility, which would allow fuel to be directed to areas in need.
3: Could be sent to those areas of shortage like we had in regional New South Wales and across the board in regional areas. That would have been very handy, and that's what we're building for the future.
2: The Prime Minister says today's announcement aims to protect Australians from international shocks.
1: Opposition leader Angus Taylor says the announcement is too little too late, while the National Farmers Federation says the package is a welcome step toward building the sovereign capability required to protect the nation's food system by securing fuel and fertiliser supply. Save the Children says it would like to see the children of ISIS-linked Australian women given the chance of a normal life. Four ISIS brides and their nine children are due to touch down in Australia today. The AFP says a number of the ISIS-affiliated women will face prosecution. CEO of Save the Children, Matt Tinkler, told the ABC the children should be given an opportunity to thrive in Australia.
4: There's also specialist psychosocial support that can be applied, de-radicalisation, reintegration programs, therapeutic care, as the AFP Commissioner said today. These programs need to be applied now to these kids to allow them to integrate safely, securely and sustainably back into the Australian culture and into the Aussie way of life.
1: Home Affairs Minister Tony Burke says the government is not repatriating the group and is not supporting it, while Shadow Home Affairs Minister John O'Dunham says the government should have done more to prevent the cohort from returning. Victoria's Chief Commissioner Mike Bush says many resources are being dedicated to respond to organised crime syndicates in the state. A spate of fires at licensed premises have been allegedly linked to serious organised crime groups or networks. Chief Commissioner Bush says young people have been tasked to commit the alleged crimes with the use of technology targeting the adult entertainment trade.
5: What we are determined to work out is what's the real motive behind these crimes. There are a number of theories, and at the moment they remain theories, although we have a body of evidence that might take us in a particular direction. But we are open to all possibilities and eventualities.
1: It will feel like winter in parts of southeast Australia tomorrow, with snow at low levels in Tasmania and Victoria. With Thursday's forecast is the Bureau of Meteorology's Dean Narromore.
6: Also, it'll be showers, hail, thunder and very strong winds. Also, like to see those strong winds and showers move into southeastern parts of New South Wales as well. But notice this huge high-pressure system in the Great Australian Bight. That extends a ridge right across pretty much the rest of Australia. So that's going to see drier and cooler conditions spread across much of the country as well.
1: And Australians will join candlelight vigils this evening to honour the lives lost to domestic and family violence. At some vigils, victim survivors and advocates will be sharing stories of resilience on this National Domestic Violence Remembrance Day. Femicide Watch says 23 Australian women have been lost to violence this year. The National Domestic Violence and Sexual Assault Helpline can be reached on 1800 737 732. Turning to sport now, South Sydney's Alex Johnston has officially signed with the PNG Chiefs. The NRL's greatest ever try scorer has also apologised for making the announcement last week, as he wasn't aware the deal had not been finalised. Johnston joins Jerome Luai in signing with the PNG club, which is due to enter the NRL in 2028.
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May Allah reward them all for their good deeds. Statement number 42. Imam al-Tahawi says, "Certainly Allah Ta'ala knew eternally the number of all those who shall enter paradise and the number of all those who shall enter hell. This number is neither increased nor decreased. Also He knows their deeds, for He, Allah, has known what they shall do. Everyone's route is paved for that which one is created for." Explanation. The author asserts that everything is known to Allah, including the number of people who will enter paradise and those who will enter hellfire. Since Allah knows that, this takes place according to His will and by His creating. The last statement in the aforementioned text is in a Sahih Hadith narrated by Al-Bukhari, Muslim, and others, where the Prophet sallallahu alayhi wa sallam said, وَكُلُّمْ مُيَسَّرٌ لِمَا خُلِقَ لَهُ. It means, the slave whom Allah willed for to enter paradise, Allah willed for him to do the deeds that will lead him to paradise. On the other hand, the slave whom Allah willed for to enter hellfire, Allah willed for him to do the deeds which will lead him to hellfire, dying without repenting of them. Statement number 43. Imam al-Tahawi says, "The consequences of one's deeds depend on one's ending. The fortunate is the one for whom Allah eternally preordained to die as a believer, and the unfortunate is the one for whom Allah eternally preordained to die as a non-believer." Explanation. The person is judged depending on his ending. A person may be a non-believer, then becomes a believer, and dies as a believer. He will be judged as a believer. Whoever dies as a non-believer will be judged as a non-believer. He whom Allah eternally willed for to die as a believer is fortunate, and he whom Allah eternally willed for to die as a non-believer is unfortunate. Statement number 44. Imam al-Tahawi says, "The reality of the Qadr, destining, is the secret of Allah Ta'ala kept from His creation. Neither the favored angels nor the sent prophets know about it. Going deep into this matter and being pensive about it is a means to committing sins, a ladder to deprivation, and a step to exceeding the bounds. So be utterly cautious of having such pensiveness and forbidden thoughts, and of following vain whispers about Qadr. Certainly Allah Ta'ala has concealed the knowledge of the Qadr from mankind and has forbidden them to cast about it." Allah Ta'ala said in the Qur'an in Surah Al-Anbiya, Ayah 23, لَا يُسْأَلُ عَمَّا يَفْعَلُ وَهُمْ يُسْأَلُونَ. It means, Allah is not questioned about what He, Allah, does, but the creations are. So whoever objectionably asks, "Why did Allah do so?" has rejected the judgment of the book. Whoever rejects the judgment of the book is among the non-believers. Explanation. No one knows the reality of the Qadr, destining. We are forbidden to seek it, as stated in the hadith narrated by Al-Bayhaqi, إِذَا ذُكِرَ الْقَدَرُ فَأَمْسِكُوا. However, we are required to know its meaning, which is Allah's making things the way they are. Allah does whatever He wills. Whoever objects to Allah is a non-believer, and Allah knows best.

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1: Content warning. The series Breaking Free from Addiction contains discussions that include mature themes, such as addiction, substance abuse, gambling, and assault. Some listeners may find parts of this series confronting. Listener discretion is advised. It's a story of old, and a story often untold. The first taste. An attempt to escape the darkness. Then you want more. You consume more, and eventually you feel it consuming you. The darkness starts to spread. To your home. To your work. To your family. Like wildfire, it tears through your life, leaving you empty, broken. You feel hopeless, powerless. But you're not. You are not beyond help. You do have other options. Join us as we break the silence of addiction, be it drugs, alcohol, or gambling, in a powerful new series, Breaking Free from Addiction, real stories of struggle, survival, and success. Addiction is silent. Isn't it time we break the silence?
2: Welcome back to Breaking Free from Addiction, where we open honest conversations, break stigma, and bring you the knowledge and support to navigate the journey towards recovery. Today we're focusing on illicit drug use, a topic that affects individuals, families, and communities across Australia. To help us unpack the realities of addiction, what it looks like, how it begins, and most importantly, how people can find their way out, we're joined by Amy from the Alcohol and Drug Foundation. Amy, thank you so much for being here with us today.
3: Hello, thanks for having me.
2: Thank you so much. Now, to start this interview, could you just describe to us what illicit drug addiction looks like in the Australian context?
3: Yeah, sure. So I think the first thing to describe about illicit drug addiction is maybe what we mean by illicit drugs and also addiction. So when people talk about illicit drug use, what they usually mean is using drugs that are illegal, or using drugs like medicines that are legal but are used differently to how the doctor has said they should be used. Mm-hmm. And when we're talking about drug addiction or drug dependence, what we mean is that someone feels unable to stop taking a drug, even if it's causing problems in their life. And doctors call this kind of addiction a substance use disorder. Mm-hmm. And as you know, there are other kinds of addictions. You know, you can be addicted to behavior like gambling, phone use, shopping, all sorts of things.
2: Yeah.
3: But so if we're thinking about just drug use generally, we know that drug use is pretty common in Australia. Mm-hmm. So about half of Australians have used a drug at least once in their life, and that's mostly cannabis. Wow. Or marijuana. And the most commonly use drug up, that is cocaine. Mm. Fewer people regularly use drugs. Probably about one in five Australians have used a drug in the last 12 months. That's about 3.9 million people.
2: Yeah, that's a lot.
3: Yeah. So that's drug use. But if we're thinking about what the picture of addiction is in Australia, it's kind of harder to quantify. And that's because in Australia, as elsewhere in the world, addiction often goes undiagnosed. Mm-hmm. So we can really only estimate the number of people who are addicted and what kinds of drugs they're addicted to. But to paint a bit of a picture, academics estimate that about 750,000 to 1.2 million Australians have an addiction to drugs or alcohol. So sometimes people may be addicted to both alcohol and drugs, or they could just be addicted to alcohol or just drugs, or like multiple drugs as well. And we know that about 130,000 people per year receive treatment for alcohol or drug addiction in Australia. Mm-hmm. And the most common thing that people seek treatment for is actually alcohol. So that's about 74% of all of those treatment services, that 130,000. Mm-hmm. But in terms of illicit drugs, people who are receiving treatment for drugs, the most common drug we see is methamphetamine, mm-hmm. and then cannabis, and then heroin.
4: Okay.
3: So relatively few people use heroin and methamphetamine. But they do, most people who are seeking treatment are seeking treatment for alcohol, methamphetamine, cannabis and heroin.
4: Mm-hmm.
3: And I think, you know, if I'm painting a picture of addiction in Australia, it's really important to mention that addiction doesn't discriminate. It affects everyone or can affect anyone, regardless of gender, age, culture, religion, and it's not just individuals who are affected by addiction and its harms. Families and the whole community can be affected.
4: 100%.
3: And then I think if we're thinking about what's the impact on society, some people estimate the cost of drug-related harms in Australia at more than $12 billion per annum. And you can look at that in contrast to alcohol, which around the same period was estimated to cost Australia more than $23 billion.
4: Wow.
3: That's sort of a bit of a broad picture.
4: That's a lot of statistics. Now, when we're talking about addiction, you know, someone struggling with illicit drug addiction, what happens in their mind? What does it look like? And what typically causes this onset of addiction?
3: You know, that's such a great question, and like most things, it's kind of complicated. But I would say, you know, the mind of somebody struggling with addiction looks different from person to person.
4: Yeah.
3: Nobody, when they start using drugs, starts becoming with the idea, oh, I'm going to get dependent on this. And people use drugs for a variety of different reasons, you know, curiosity, pain relief, or as an escape. And I think the reasons that you use alcohol and other drugs also affect what that looks like if you develop a dependence on those drugs.
4: Yeah.
3: Yeah, but, you know, I think in saying, you know, what does it look like in the mind of a person, it's a really good question, because what that says to me is, like, you know, when someone's addicted to drugs, whether that's alcohol or other drugs, it's a health condition. It affects their body and their mind.
4: Mm-hmm.
3: So, for example, you know, drugs affect the part of the brain that control rewards, stress, self-control. And most substances are going to trigger the brain's reward system. So we can see a flood of neurochemicals like dopamine release, which can initially make you feel good. But then over time, with more frequent and continued use and higher doses, that feel-good factor gets really harder to achieve because the brain develops tolerance.
4: Yeah.
3: So what's happening in a person's mind, what's happening in their brain, is that if you've got that level of tolerance, you need to increase the dose or the frequency of drug use in order to get the same effects. And that's usually when cravings and urges and the compulsion to take a drug or a drink can take over. So that's sort of, you know, what's happening in the brain. And I think in terms of the real personal experience,
4: yeah.
3: I think people who experience dependence, you know, different from regular drug use, but when you're, you know, really dependent on something, they can feel like they need drugs to go about their normal activities. So that's working, studying, socialize, or just to get through their day. And they may prioritize drug use over other things like their health and well-being. And I think, you know, trying to reduce or stop use after a long time can be so challenging because the mind and the body gets used to functioning without drugs.
4: Yeah.
3: But, you know, in terms of the mindset, everybody is so different, and how it works for somebody, how it affects one person will be quite different
4: mm-hmm.
3: For another person.
4: So then what are the factors that cause illicit drug addiction, like things like internal or external factors that cause the addiction like to persist or to intensify?
3: Well, I think when we talk about what can turn drug use into drug addiction, we often refer to risk factors and protective factors. So what that means is, so for example, a risk factor is something that is present in a person's life or their circumstances that increases the likelihood or the risk that a person will become dependent on one or more drugs. So those risk factors, I'm talking about things like genetics or environment, including things like financial pressures, you know, housing instability, experience of childhood or recent trauma.
4: Yep.
3: And then also things like age, because the younger someone is when they begin using drugs, the greater the risk of developing a dependence later in life.
4: 100%.
3: And sometimes you'll get many of these risk factors present at the same time, which can all increase the risk that drug use transitions into something that is a drug dependent.
4: Mm-hmm.
3: And I think the other thing is, you know, in terms of internal and external factors, I mentioned was protective factors. So when I say protective factors, what I mean are those things that can actually lower the risk of addiction. So they protect you against it. So things like really strong positive bonds of parents and caregivers, school and community engagement, stable housing are all really good things that protect us from developing dependent use. And that's why at the Alcohol and Drug Foundation, where I work, we're really focused on prevention programs that do things like connect communities. So, you know, if you've got really strong, healthy, informed communities, mm-hmm. you've got communities that are really empowered to prevent and reduce drug-related harm.
4: Yeah, you mean community like family or who you surround yourself with or what
3: sorts of things. Yeah. So there's some really interesting and long-standing research that shows engagement in meaningful activities, engagement in things like community sports. If that, you know, if the sporting clubs are supported to have really good free policies around alcohol and other drug use, are really healthy communities, they can have a really good effect on someone's risk of experiencing drug harms, whether that's addiction or other kind of

0: normal drug use?
1: I think stigma, you point to stigma, which is, just really a negative belief about a person due to their drug use, is a real barrier for people seeking help. So if somebody is taking drugs and they think, oh, this is actually getting a bit out of control, making that decision to go and talk to somebody about it, can be really hard because if they think they'll be judged instead of helped, they're not likely to reach out.
0: Yeah.
1: Yeah.
0: So then you mentioned something about recovery. How can someone in the early stages of illicit drug addiction use their first step towards recovery, and how might that differ to the recovery of a long-term user?
1: That's a really good question. So recovery looks different for everyone. Some people recover and they remain, they stop using drugs altogether. And some people will just moderate their use in a way that makes it sort of, that where they're comfortable, where it's not affecting their lives, their relationships, and all that sort of thing. And whatever form of recovery people choose, recovery is absolutely possible. I think, it sort of depends as well. If you sort of reach out early, that can have a really positive effect. It can reduce your longer term health effects from sustained drug use.
0: Yeah.
1: And it can also reach harmful drug use or and kind of address it before it really deepens and intensifies.
0: Absolutely.
1: So while intensive treatment may be necessary for some people, others who hop onto the issue early can be assisted by things like counseling, online tools, or working with their doctor. So, that kind of approach also helps people understand a bit more about the different opportunities there are to talk to health and social services to help your sort of overall well-being. And there are lots of help available. If people are interested in what's available for support or advice, you can have a look at our website at adf.org.au or call the National Alcohol and Other Drug Hotline. And they will be able to give you, whether it's an online service or whether it's a phone service, people will be able to give you a bit of a sense of what's out there and what the kind of what treatment looks like early on, what support looks like early on. And I think, if we're talking about someone who's used drugs for a long time and what treatment might look for them or what recovery might look for them, as I mentioned, same thing, recovery might look like a reduction in use rather than stopping it. But in either case, it's really important to understand that just like with alcohol addiction, drug addiction is sometimes described as chronic and relapsing. So what that means is that for most people, thinking about their drug use or their alcohol use and reducing it or stopping it isn't one and done. It can take a few goes and it might look a bit different each time. So, at one point it might look like reduction of use rather than stopping use altogether. I think that makes sense for a lot of people because deciding to stop using drugs doesn't just change the world around you or automatically reverse the biological changes in your brain. It might take time, might need to be gradual. But, mostly people, when they decide to go through treatment, it looks like counselling. If there is a really significant physical dependence on the drug, withdrawal is a big issue. So that's where your body is really craving the drugs and it can cause very serious medical emergency if you immediately stop using drugs. So withdrawal services are sort of a service where you get health monitoring and supported through that withdrawal process. And then there's things like rehabilitation. So that's, you hear about that in TV and on films and stuff. So people have got a bit of an idea about it, but basically, it's this model where which often occurs in group residential.

0: hospital settings. Yeah, structured therapy, it can take many months. And you can get that treatment, rehabilitation withdrawal treatment for free in Australia, but there are so many more people that need it than there are spaces, which is a major issue for us.
1: It's for free in Australia?
0: Yeah, there's definitely free rehabilitation withdrawal treatment services in Australia. Yeah, the government funds them, all states and territories, and the federal government funds it. But yeah, there aren't as many places as there are people who need it, which is a major issue for us as a society when we say, oh yeah, we want to stop drug harm. We really need to put our money where our mouth is, because there are also for fee or private rehabilitation clinics around, but they're super expensive and the quality varies. So yeah, we want to see that. The other thing I think that people might not know about alcohol and drug treatment is that there are these treatment types called substitution. So that's where a doctor will prescribe the medications that people will take in place of drugs. So you can do that with alcohol, but you can also do it with other drugs. So you might have heard of methadone.
1: I've actually never heard of that, prescribing.
0: Yeah, so methadone's what we call an opioid replacement therapy.
1: Yeah.
0: So that's a very controlled dose of an opioid, a regular dose of an opioid, which is used in place of heroin. So what that does is it relieves people from all of the really difficult and really harmful risks associated with using drugs that where you don't know what the contents are. And there's other types of therapies and treatments and supports that do that can support people in reducing or eliminating their drug use as well. And the other thing that's really great that's out there that people might not know about are what we call peer services. Sometimes it's called mutual aid. You might know of things like AA, Alcoholics Anonymous.
1: So like AA meetings and those stuff.
0: Yeah, exactly. So what that is people who have gone down the same road before, who know what it looks like helping other people go down that road towards recovery and reducing or eliminating their drug use. And I think it's really important, because treatment takes enormous strength, bravery, a lot of work, and not just from the person who's doing it. It can also take strength to the friend or a family member to keep being there through the ups and downs. Whether you're the person who's using drugs or just somebody who loves them and cares for them, it can be lonely. Treatment's not always available near home, and I think as well, particularly if you've used drugs for a long time, many of your friends and loved ones may also be using, may also be using drugs, so that might be how you socialize. So then, when you stop using drugs, it's sort of, there's a few social changes that happen as well. You might need to, make new friends. And not everybody, some people are judgmental about people who've used drugs before, so it can be difficult to connect or make connections outside of your social network that you already have. So, it's different for everybody, but those are some of the things that I would say are important to think about.
1: I think you shared information about recovery, and I hope that, any listener that is suffering from any, drug addiction to really take Amy's words into consideration, because I think, I hope we could help someone out there with these recovery options that you mentioned.
0: And again, if people want more information and support, just head to our website or call the National Hotline. We can share those numbers with you as well. They'll also be able to help. I know the National Hotline offers translation services as well. But there's so much information and help out there.
1: Thank you so much. Now, we always hear about, a person that has suffered from drug addiction relapses. So what are those common triggers that lead people to relapse, and what are the stages that follow that?
0: That's a really interesting question. Without sounding like a broken record, I think somebody starts using drugs again after a period of abstinence or reduced use.
1: Yeah.
0: It will really depend on why they sort of develop the dependence in the first place and what's going on around them.
1: Mm-hmm.
0: It's the same, I think things like financial stress, housing instability, or feeling of hopelessness or disconnection can cause somebody to relapse. The same sorts of things that we see sort of a risk and protective factors for developing a dependence in the first place.
1: Yeah. So then what do you think is the most important thing someone should do after relapsing or immediately? And then what separates those who bounce back quickly from those who spiral?
0: I think the first thing that people should always do if they're feeling that their drug use is becoming a problem to them is to reach out for help, whether that's to their GP or to a different service that they might feel more comfortable talking to, like a specialist alcohol and drug service, free confidential advice, just having some conversations and getting some support in place. You know, and to remember that absolutely people can and do recover from drug dependence, and what it looks like is going to be different as we all are. So make sure that, you know, you're aware of what services are out there, that you don't just try one, try a couple. If it's not feeling right for you, it's just like any health advice.
1: Yeah. Now, if you know, for example, a family member or a colleague suffered from addiction, you know, is there any personal risks for intervening in the addiction, and how can these risks be safely, you know, sidestepped?
0: Yes, over the years I've known friends and families and co-workers, neighbours who've experienced different issues with drug use. And maybe because I work in the field, people are a bit more inclined to open up about it.
1: Yeah.
0: But honestly, most of us, whether we know it or not, love someone who's had some experience with harmful alcohol or drug use at some point in their life. Some people are super informed about health risks. Yeah. And some people aren't. And I know friends who have had loved ones as well who've hid their addiction from them and have felt a loss of trust, which can be really hard to manage and forgive, yeah, even when you understand why someone is scared to admit they have a problem.
1: Yeah, 100%.
0: Yeah. So it's really important, I think, for people who are affected by someone else's drug use to know that there's help available for them as well, as a supporter, as a carer, as a friend, as a family member. And getting that help can be really important in navigating what can be a really difficult time personally. You know, if you're stressed, it's really hard to help as well. So if you're a friend or a family member of somebody who you're worried about their drug use, you can reach out to the National Helpline too and say, hey, you know, I've got this friend, I've got this brother, I've got this sister, mother, father who's struggling. What can I do to help? And also, I'm feeling really sad about it. So you'll be able to get that sort of help. But I think, you know, one of the risks when we're talking to somebody about their drug use and supporting in that way is that we don't want to shut down the conversation. You know how I was saying before that drug use is often described as a chronic and relapsing condition. Not for everybody, but I've often said that.
1: Yeah.
0: So if you think about it, you might be running a marathon. So being able to have an open, trusting dialogue with people is really important, because you might not just be helping them at this moment. You've got to think further down the track. So it's really good to keep in mind. And it's also good to keep in mind that just because somebody's not ready to talk to you about what's going on with them now, they might be ready in the future. Mm-hmm. So, you know, you really want to leave the door open. So the Alcohol and Drug Foundation has some great resources on our website, and there are links and support. There's a really great resource called Having a Conversation, which sort of gives you a few pointers about what a good conversation might look like.
1: Can you actually share a story of someone whose journey with illicit drug addiction, like, really impacted you without, like, mentioning any names or any details?
0: Yeah, sure. I mean, I think, you know, like I said, many, many of us, whether we know it or not, know somebody who has wanted to reduce their drug or alcohol use. I think that those I've known where their journey has been really affected me is those who've had a tough time, or who've experienced some significant trauma in their childhood or adult life that they've been unable to recover from.
1: Yeah.
0: And I think that's hard to, you know, to manage when you're a friend or a family member, because there's so much stuff going on in there that it's hard to kind of help and unpick. Imagine what that's like as a person. So, you know, drugs might offer you some relief, but then again, they become a different source of hurt and trauma, and, you know, a different source of isolation. And trauma, we know, doesn't go away overnight. It can take years to address.
1: Oh, yeah.
0: So I think what the effect is, you know, on me was I really felt unable to help them get better. I could see them suffering, but it was really hard to kind of get better, and it kind of gets really complicated. I think they're, you know, a couple of friends who've been in that boat, that's been really hard. But, you know, people do recover, and it takes a lot of work, particularly where there's that trauma background, to really sort of recover from that trauma and recover from the harm, the alcohol and drug harm. But it is totally possible, and people do it. And there are some amazing, you know how I was talking before about peer workers?
1: Yeah.
0: There are some really amazing peer workers out there who are really generous and wanting to give back. And helping people, you know, work through that long stage of recovery, particularly with their trauma, and they do great work. And I wish there was more funding for that kind of work.
1: Yeah. Lastly, what words would you offer someone listening who may be unsure about seeking help? And why shouldn't those who have relapsed time and again give up?
0: Oh, like most problems in life, no magic words available. Although, having said that, maybe some magic words are help is out there. and you're not alone as well. You know, so there are other people who've taken this journey. I connect with them so that you don't feel so alone. It's so important. And we're so lucky in Australia. We're able to book into doctors. We're able to, you know, maybe not get as quickly as we'd want to treatment, help and support, but there are things out there. So, you know, if you don't feel comfortable talking to your doctor straight away or concerned about your privacy, don't worry. There are free, up-to-date, you know, best evidence information on alcohol and drugs available online. You know, there are confidential support services available 24 hours a day, 7 days a week. So, yeah, I think, you know, if you've been thinking I've struggled with this my life, yes, you may well have done. And there are other people who are in the same boat as you, and they can give you help and support. And, you know, for some people it's a marathon, and, you know, you need your support crew around you for a 100%, marathon.
1: 100%. Thank you so much, Amy, for your time and for sharing such, you know, valuable insights with us today. Thank you so much.
0: My pleasure, Marion.
1: You know, these conversations, they're so important in helping break down the stigma and reminding people that addiction is not a failure. It's something that can be understood, managed, and then overcome with the right support. To anyone listening who may be struggling or supporting someone who is, reaching out, as Amy said, is a powerful first step, and it's never too late to begin again. 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

Dear brothers and sisters in Islam, you're listening to the Muslim Community Radio on 92.1 FM. It's now time for the Turkish program.

these bad whisperings away. So if a devil whispers to a person by saying to him, Allah created the creation, so who created Allah? The person who has a correct belief will quickly react to these bad whisperings by saying, Amantu billahi wa rusuli, I believe in Allah and His messengers. And by defeating these bad whisperings with the right belief, by saying Allah is a creator, Allah is not a creation. If Allah is created, He wouldn't be the creator. And Allah's existence was not preceded by the state of non-existence. So with the proper belief, a person can push these bad whisperings away. Because Allah is eternal, without a beginning. And the one who is without a beginning is not created. So the creator of the world is eternal, without a beginning. And the one who says that Allah subhanahu wa ta'ala is created, that means Allah can't be the creator of the world. وَالْعِيَّذُ بِاللَّهِ تَعَالَى. So there is a big difference between the creator and the creation. About the creation, they are created by Allah. Allah said in the Quran, وَلَئِن سَأَلْتَهُمْ مَنْ خَلَقَ السَّمَاوَاتِ وَالْأَرْضَ لَيَقُولُنَّ اللَّهِ. If you were to ask the non-believers who created the skies and earth, they're going to say Allah. They cannot deny, that's some of them, of course, they cannot deny the fact that Allah subhanahu wa ta'ala is the creator of the seven skies and the seven earths. So Allah is the creator of everything. So there is a big difference between the creator and the creation. Who created the sky? Allah. Who created the earth? Allah. Who created paradise? Allah. Who created hellfire? Allah. But one cannot say who created Allah, because that will not make Allah eternal without a beginning. And if one says that Allah has a beginning, that means prior to His existence, He did not exist. And this is impossible, because the Creator must be eternal without a beginning. In the past, the atheists used to come to some Muslims to confuse them. They used to ask them questions to make them get confused. The one who is educated Islamically, has a proper knowledge, can defeat them easily. Easily. It's not a hard mission to defeat an atheist. You can give him very, very simple proofs to prove that there is a creator and the creator does not resemble the creations. You say every building needs what? A builder. Every writing needs a writer. And for more reason we say this whole universe needs what? A creator. Needs a creator. It happened in the past in one of the schools. One of the atheist teachers came into a classroom and he started talking to little kids, students. He started saying to them, can you see the board? They said, yes. Then he said to them, so the board exists. Then he said, can you see the table? They said, yes. Then he said, so the table exists. Then he asked him, can you see the chair? They said, yes. Then he said, so the chair exists. Then he said to them, can you see Allah? They said, no. Then he said to them, so Allah does not exist. Then one of the

0: students, Allah subhanahu wa ta'ala threw the knowledge in his heart. He was so brave and so intelligent. He stood up without fearing of that teacher, without having any fear from that teacher. He stood up and said to his friends, "Can you see his mind?" They said, "No." Then he said, "He has no mind." So with that simple proof, he silenced him. Very simple. He silenced him. It's not that hard mission to defeat an atheist. Another teacher also, he used to come and talk to the students about these issues, to tell them that Allah subhanahu wa ta'ala is not the creator and that everything came by nature, as they say. So one of the students got very upset with that teacher. One day, they went to the recess and that student wrote on the board the name of the teacher and wrote next to it, donkey. Is a donkey. So he wrote the name of the teacher and next to it is a donkey. When they came back to classroom from the recess, that teacher looked at the board and he saw that writing. He got very upset and furious. Started saying to the students, "Who did this? Who wrote these words on the board?" Everyone is quiet. Then that student stood up and said, "If I tell you, no one would you believe?" He said, "No way. There must be one of you. How could this writing come to the board without one of you doing this?" Then that student said to him, "So how could you believe that the whole universe came without a creator?" And he silenced him. Very simple. A child can debate the leaders of atheism. A child who is religiously knowledgeable, who has these basic things. So you say that Allah subhanahu wa ta'ala is the creator and Allah has no beginning to his existence. That's why one cannot say who created Allah. And by asking this question, he's assuming that Allah is created and the created is not a creator. So this person did not differentiate between the creator and the creation. So when one experiences some of these bad thoughts, the Prophet gave us what? The cure. How to get the cure from these bad whisperings? Very simple. We push these whisperings away by the correct belief we have, and we say, "Amantu billahi wa rasulih." Some of the companions came to the Prophet sallallahu alaihi wasallam, and they said to him, "O Messenger of Allah, we are experiencing some awful bad thoughts coming to us," meaning about the Creator and these topics. And we can't even mention these bad whisperings to you because they were so bad. The Prophet asked them one question. Did you hate them? Did you hate these bad whisperings that came to your mind? They said, "Yes, of course." Then the Prophet ﷺ said, "This is the sign of the true faith, of having the true faith." So because they hated these bad whisperings that came to them, that is a sign of having the true faith. So anyone could have these bad whisperings. The devil comes to a person and throws these bad whisperings to him, and the one who is knowledgeable, his knowledge will be like what? Like an armor, like shield. He can protect himself from all these arrows of the devil. So whenever the devil tries to throw an arrow of the bad whisperings at this person, the person has the shield. He's protected. Protected by what? Protected by the right knowledge. That's why it's very important to be equipped with the right knowledge. The scholars of Islam divided the existent into three categories. They said first, the existent there is eternal and everlasting, and this is Allah subhanahu wa ta'ala, meaning that Allah has no beginning and no end to His existence. So Allah is existent. Allah's existence is without a beginning and without an end. So only Allah subhanahu wa ta'ala is eternal and everlasting, without a beginning and without an end. Unfortunately, in the past, some of the ancient philosophers claimed falsely that the world is eternal with Allah subhanahu wa ta'ala. They did not believe that Allah is the creator of the world. Rather, they said the world is eternal with Allah subhanahu wa ta'ala. Some of them said the type and the kind of the world is eternal and the individuals are created. And some said the kind and the individuals are eternal, and both are non-believers. So the one who says that the world is eternal by its kind and the individuals are created is a blasphemer. And the one who says that the kind of the world and the individuals are eternal is a blasphemer as well. Both are blasphemers. Because the belief of Ahlul Sunnah wal Jama'ah is that Allah is the only one whose existence is without a beginning. Allah is the only one whose existence is without a beginning. Everything other than Allah is created by Allah. So everything in this world, the upper world and the lower world, the angels, the humans, the jinn, the animals, the seven skies, the earth, the arsh, the kursi, the place, the time, the water, everything in this world is created by Allah subhanahu wa ta'ala. So Allah is the creator of everything. And this is the meaning of the ayah, وَخَلَقَ كُلَّ شَيْءٍ. Allah is the creator of everything. So everything other than Allah is created by Allah subhanahu wa ta'ala. About 700 years ago, a person called Ahmad ibn Taymiyyah, who claimed to be a sheikh and a scholar for Muslims, he said in seven of his books, that this world is eternal without a beginning. And he said, what he meant by his saying is that the kind of the universe is eternal, but the individuals are created. Now this doesn't make sense even. For instance, he would say, the kind of mankind is eternal, but mankind are created. So the kind is eternal, he says, and the individuals of mankind are created. Now, the kind of mankind, where does it exist? In the individuals of mankind. It does not exist in stones. It does not exist in water. The kind of mankind only exists in the individuals of mankind, in humans. So he would say, for instance, humanity is eternal, but human beings are created. This doesn't make sense, because humanity can only exist where? In humans. So how could humans be created and humanity is not created, and humanity does not exist except in humans? This doesn't make sense. So what he said in 7 of his books, one is called Sharh Hadith Amran ibn al-Husayn, Sharh Hadith al-Nuzul, Naqd Maratib al-Ijma', Muwafaqat Sarih al-Ma'qul li-Sahih al-Manqul. Also, he got a book in At-Tafsir, in his Al-Fatawa as well. In all these books, Ibn Taymiyyah mentioned that the kind of the world is eternal, but the individuals are created, and this is blasphemous. Plus, it does not make sense. It does not make sense. Where does humanity exist? What's the answer? Where does it exist? In humans. So how could humans be created and humanity that does not exist except in humans, eternal? This does not make sense. So for his aqidah, which is against the belief of Muslims, it's against the Quran and the Hadith of the Prophet sallallahu alaihi wasallam, he mentioned the aqidah, and this aqidah disagrees with the Quran, the Hadith, and the Salaf al-Salih, those scholars who lived in the first 300 years of the Hijrah. Because the scholars of Islam said, whoever claims that there is something that is eternal other than Allah commits a blasphemy. Whoever claims that there is something that is eternal without a beginning other than Allah commits a blasphemy. So what's the belief of Ahl Sunnah wal Jama'ah about this? Is that Allah is the only one whose existence is without a beginning. So the first category of the existent is that the existent that has no beginning and no end, and that is Allah subhanahu wa ta'ala only. The second type of the existent is that the existent that has a beginning but doesn't have an end. It has a beginning but doesn't have an end, like paradise and hellfire. They are created by Allah subhanahu wa ta'ala. That means they have a beginning, but they will never perish. They will never end. Allah said in the Quran, خَالِدِينَ فِيهَا أَبَدًا, in paradise and in hellfire. The believers will dwell in paradise forever, and the non-believers will dwell in hellfire forever. So paradise will not perish, will not annihilate. Hellfire will not perish and annihilate. Why? Because Allah willed for them to be everlasting, not to perish. So they have a beginning for their existence, but they do not have an end. This is the second category. The third one, and that's the third category, the existent that has a beginning and has an end. Has a beginning and has an end. Meaning, it has a beginning for its existence, and also it will perish, so it has an end. And that's everything in this world, in the seven skies and on earth, they will perish. Definitely they will perish, and everything in the skies and on earth will perish as well, including humans, jinn, and angels. So the skies and everything in it will perish, the earth and everything on it will perish, including humans, jinn, and angels. They will all perish. So they had a beginning to their existence, and they will perish. They will have an end to their existence. So they are not eternal nor everlasting. And that's the third category. So I'll repeat them. The scholars of Islam classified the existent into three categories. They said first, the existent that is eternal, meaning without a beginning, and everlasting, meaning without an end, and that is Allah subhanahu wa ta'ala only. The second category is the existent that has a beginning but doesn't have an end, like paradise and hellfire, meaning they are created by Allah subhanahu wa ta'ala, so they have a beginning to their existence, but they will not perish. Why they will not perish? Because Allah willed for them to remain forever. Because Allah willed for them to remain forever, that's why they do not perish. Ibn Taymiyyah as well, in this particular case, disagreed with the scholars of this nation. And he said that hellfire will perish, will end. And this is against the Quran, خالدين فيها أبدا. This is against the Quran, وما هم بخارجين من النار. The non-believers will never get out of hellfire. But he said it will perish, and the non-believers will not remain forever in hellfire. So by saying so, he disagreed with the Quran. So that's another one. That's another case where he disagreed with the scholars of Islam. The scholars of Islam like Al-Hafiz Al-Iraqi stated that Ibn Taymiyyah disagreed with the scholars of Islam in the matters of Aqidah in more than 60 cases. And now, those who are Ibn Taymiyyah's advocates, they classify him as Shaykh al-Islam. They call him Shaykh al-Islam. They glorify him. They left al-Shafi'i, Abu Hanifa, Ahmad, and Malik, and the rest of the great scholars, and they stuck with Ibn Taymiyyah, calling him Shaykh al-Islam. Now they reprint his books, and they write on the cover, Shaykh al-Islam Ibn Taymiyyah. Shaykh al-Islam, how he could be Shaykh al-Islam, and he is on the same belief like the philosophers regarding the world, and as we mentioned, that in seven books he mentioned that, and also he said about hellfire that it will perish. No one will stay in hellfire forever, and this is against the Quran as well. And in other matters as well, up to 60 cases. He disagreed with the scholars of this nation, and they call him Shaykh al-Islam. They call him Shaykh al-Islam. One of the Arab travelers in the past called Ibn Battuta, he used to travel from one place to another, and he used to write about his travel and the stories He mentioned that he went to Damascus, that's in Syria now. One day, he went to the mosque, in the Umayyad mosque, he went there, and Ibn Taymiyyah was giving a speech on Friday. As he was giving the speech, Ibn Taymiyyah, he said to people, Allah descends every night to the first sky, and he stepped down two steps from the minbar pulpit, and he said to people, as my descent. So he said, Allah descends every night to the first sky. Then he stepped down two steps and he said, as my descent. So what happened? People grabbed him down and started hitting him with their shoes. He mentioned this in his book. And the scholars at his time called him and they said, how could you say this? And he said, didn't Allah say in the Quran, Ar-Rahmanu ala al-Arshi istawa? They started laughing. Because this ayah means the Arsh is subjugated by Allah's power, is under Allah's control. And he used that verse to what? To prove his point that is pointless, doesn't make sense. And he likened Allah to the creations. They put him in jail. He stayed there for a while. Then he claimed falsely that he repented. They let him out. Then he came back to saying things like this. Then in the end, in the year 726 after Hijrah, he was imprisoned in Sijn al-Qala'a in Damascus, with a fatwa from the four schools of thought, Shafi'i, Hanafi, Maliki, Hanbali. They all came together and they said, this person should not be allowed to talk about religion for what he said. And they made a fatwa and they put him in jail. After 2 years, he died. In the year 728, after Hijrah, and Muslims at that time did not bury him in the cemetery of Muslims. They buried him out of it. They buried him out of the cemetery of the Muslims because they did not classify him as Muslim. In his book, Minhaj al-Sunnah al-Nabawiyyah, that what he called it, he mentioned things terrible about Fatima, the daughter of the Prophet sallallahu alaihi wasallam. He mentioned something awful about Ali bin Abi Talib. Ibn Taymiyyah said about Fatima, the daughter of the Prophet, that she had a type of hypocrisy, wal'ayyazu billah. And he said about Ali, Ali bin Abi Talib embraced Islam when he was a little boy, and his Islam in this case is not accepted. Wal'ayyazu billah. And many other things. So he, subhanAllah, he talked about the companions in a bad way. He talked about the scholars at his time. He opposed all those scholars who were on the right path. That's why the scholars gave a fatwa to put him in jail. Now, what do they call him now? Those, walayyazu billah, Ibn Taymiyyah's advocates, what do they call him? Shaykh al-Islam. They call him Shaykh al-Islam. If you ask one of them, how do you get your knowledge? He says, I read in the books of Ibn Taymiyyah. And you know, subhanAllah, Ibn Taymiyyah himself, in his book called Minhaj al-Sunnah al-Nabawiyyah, said that all the scholars of the truth agreed that paradise and hellfire will never perish. And only one person went against them, and that was Jahm ibn Safwan. So the scholars judged him as a blasphemer for saying so. I'll repeat. Ibn Taymiyyah himself, in his book called Minhaj al-Sunnah al-Nabawiyyah, said, all the scholars of the truth agreed unanimously, no dispute, that paradise and hellfire will never perish, and only one person opposed the saying, and that was Jahm ibn Safwan. So the scholars of the truth deemed him as what? As a blasphemer. Then Ibn Taymiyyah himself shared him half of his belief by saying that hellfire will perish. Ibn Taymiyyah then agreed with Jahm ibn Safwan, shared him half of his belief by saying that hellfire will perish. So Ibn Taymiyyah in this case deemed himself as a blasphemer without even feeling. Imam al-Subki, Taqi al-Din al-Subki, who was a great scholar and Shafi'i from the Shafi'i school, wrote a book called Al-I'tibar bi-baqa'i al-jannati wal-nar. Al-I'tibar bi-baqa'i al-jannati wal-nar. In this book, he put all the evidences and proofs that paradise and hellfire will never perish. And this book he wrote to refute the claim of Ibn Taymiyyah, who claimed that hellfire will perish. He said the fire in hellfire will be put off, then water will run in hellfire, and plants will grow in hellfire. And this is against the belief of Ahl al-Sunnah wal-Jama'ah, khalidina fiha abada. Also, Ibn Taymiyyah disagreed with the scholars of Islam in the case of tawassul. You know what is tawassul? To ask of Allah subhanahu wa ta'ala to bring you a benefit or to alleviate a harm by mentioning a name of a prophet or a righteous Muslim for the honor of that prophet or that righteous Muslim. Like when you say, oh Allah, I ask you by Prophet Muhammad sallallahu alayhi wa sallam to forgive me. So when you say, oh Allah, I ask you by Prophet Muhammad to forgive me, you are asking who? Allah, you are asking who? Allah. Oh Allah, I ask you, you're asking Allah, by Prophet Muhammad, by the virtue of Prophet Muhammad, to forgive you. So Allah is the one who forgives the sins. And you are asking Allah subhanahu wa ta'ala. Ibn Taymiyyah said about saying such a thing, if you say, oh Allah, I ask you by Prophet Muhammad, he said, this is blasphemous. And look, subhanAllah, at the proofs. Imam al-Tabarani, in his two books, Al-Mu'jam al-Kabir wa-Saghir, two books, mentioned a hadith of the Prophet. In his book, listen to this. Only for one hadith in the whole book, he said after he narrated the hadith, this hadith is sahih, authenticated. Only one hadith. So out of the whole book, all the ahadith mentioned in his book, for one hadith, he said, this hadith is sahih. As if, subhanAllah, Allah Azza wa Jal inspired him to write الحديث صحيح because something will happen in future. And subhanAllah, this is what happened. What is this hadith? This hadith is about a blind man who came once to the Prophet sallallahu alaihi wasallam and said, O Messenger of Allah, make dua for me so I'll be cured of my blindness. The Prophet sallallahu alaihi wasallam said, if you'd like, I'll make dua for you, or otherwise you remain patient. Because the one who loses his sight and remains patient, the reward for such a person is paradise. Allah subhanahu wa ta'ala in the Qudsi hadith said, إِذَا ابْتَلَيْتُ عَبْدِي بِحَبِيبَتَيْهِ, if I inflict my slave with this calamity, losing his sight, فَصَبَرْ عَوَّضْتُهُ مِنْهُمَ الْجَنَّةِ, I will give him as a reimbursement for his patience in this life, paradise in the hereafter. This is the reward for that person. So the Prophet said to him, if you'd like, I'll make dua for you, or otherwise you can remain patient. Then that blind person said, O Messenger of Allah, it's very hard for me to be blind, because I need someone, there is no one to guide me around, and I'm experiencing a very difficult hardship in losing my sight. Then the Prophet sallallahu alaihi wasallam said to him, go to the place where they make wudu. Make wudu, then pray two rak'ahs. This prayer called Qada al-Haja, asking Allah to fulfill your need. He prayed two rak'ahs, went. The Prophet told him, make wudu, pray two rak'ahs, and say these words. I'll say them in Arabic first, then I'll translate them. Say, Allahumma inni as'aluka wa atawajjahu ilayka binabiyika Muhammad نبي الرحمة يا محمد إني أتوجه بك إلى ربي في حاجتي هي you name your need لتقضى لي. This dua called dua al-haja, this supplication, it means, O Allah, I ask you and direct myself to you by Prophet Muhammad sallallahu alaihi wasallam, the Prophet of Mercy. O Muhammad, I direct myself to Allah by you. So my need, and here he mentions his need, which is for his sight to return to him, to be fulfilled. The Prophet taught him the dua, the supplication. That person, the blind man, went, performed wudu, prayed two rak'ahs, made the dua, then came back to the Prophet. The narrator of the hadith, one of the companions called Uthman ibn Hunayf, he was in that circle, in that session, and he witnessed what happened with the blind man with the Prophet. He heard the dialogue between the Prophet and that blind man. And what did the Prophet tell him to do, instruct him to do? So he went, did the same. Uthman ibn Hunayf said, I swear by Allah subhanahu wa ta'ala, before we dismissed our session, that blind man came in with his sight returned to him. Then he continued that at the time of Uthman ibn Affan, so after the Prophet's death, after Abu Bakr's death and Umar's death, during the caliphate of Uthman ibn Affan, radiallahu anhu, a person wanted something from Uthman ibn Affan. So he used to go to Uthman ibn Affan to ask him about his need to be fulfilled. And for some reasons, he would find obstacles that he wouldn't be able to go to Uthman and tell him about his name. One day he was passing by in the street, he met Uthman ibn Hunayf. Who is Uthman ibn Hunayf? The one who was with the Prophet sallallahu alaihi wasallam and witnessed what happened with the blind man. He met him and he seemed very upset. Uthman ibn Hunayf said to him, "What's the matter with you? What's wrong?" He said, "I'm trying in vain to go to Uthman ibn Affan to ask him about something. I need to be fulfilled, but a lot of obstacles and I can't get to Uthman." He said to him, "Look, go to the place where they make wudu. Make wudu. Pray two rak'ahs. Then say, Allahumma inni as'aluka wa tawajjahu ilayka bi nabiyyika Muhammad, nabiyya al-rahma. Ya Muhammad, inni atawajjahu bika ila rabbi fi hajati lituqdali." Then he said, "Go, make wudu, pray two rak'ahs, say this dua, then come back to me so we can go together to Uthman. And I'll talk to Uthman about you." Now how did he, or from where did he get this information, what to do? From the Prophet sallallahu alaihi wasallam. That person went, performed wudu, prayed two rak'ahs, said the dua, then instead of coming back to Uthman ibn Hunayf to go together to Uthman ibn Affan, he went directly to Uthman ibn Affan. He didn't come back to Uthman ibn Hunayf, he went straight to Uthman ibn Affan. As he reached his house, the door outside, the door guard straight away took that person inside to Uthman ibn Affan. Something is strange now. Took him inside straight as if he was waiting for him. Grabbed his hand, took him inside, come. And he made him sit next to Uthman ibn Affan. Uthman said, "What's your name?" He said, "Such and such." He said, "Okay," and he fulfilled his need. That person came out astonished, surprised about what happened. As he was coming back, he met who? Uthman ibn Hunayf, the companion that was with the Prophet. Then he said to him, "Barakallahu feek. May Allah bless you for talking to Uthman ibn Affan about me." He said, "Barakallahu feek, may Allah bless you for talking to Uthman ibn Affan about me." Then Uthman ibn Hunayf said, "I didn't talk to him about you. I've never seen Uthman talk to him about your case. Rather, I told you what I witnessed with the Prophet sallallahu alaihi wasallam when a blind man came to the Prophet and he mentioned that story." At-Tabarani, who narrated this hadith, what did he say in the end after mentioning this whole hadith? Al-hadith is sahih, authenticated. At-Tabarani did not say about any of the hadith in his book al-hadith sahih except for that one. So that's why, brothers, you need to be equipped with the knowledge. And with that knowledge, you can what? You can have the proof, you can be strong, you can defend Islam, defend the creed of Ahl-Sunnah wal-Jama'ah. We ask Allah subhanahu wa ta'ala to protect us from these seditions and to make our end as pious Muslims. Ameen, and Allah knows best. We say La ilaha illallah 3 times.
1: You have just listened to a lecture by Sheikh Ibrahim Shafi'i from the Muslim Community Radio, 92.1 FM. 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
2: بسم الله والحمد لله والصلاة والسلام على سيدنا محمد أفضل خلق الله.

0: We're going to do a topic today about benefiting from NAPLAN.
1: No.
0: So we're talking about NAPLAN and how we can benefit from NAPLAN. And Sumaya is going to share a little bit about what she knows as a NAPLAN marker as well. So we'll get into that in a little while. So do you want to tell us a little bit about what NAPLAN is, Sumaya, and go through?
2: Yeah, we'll start off. So, look, it's that time of the year, I think we get, before we begin, like parents and the school, NAPLAN time, and it usually happens at the beginning of the school year.
0: Mm.
2: It used to be in term two, but now it is in term one. So we'll give you some background information. The NAPLAN test is a literacy and numeracy assessment that students in year 3, 5, 7, and 9 sit each year in March. It is the only national assessment all Australian students have the opportunity to undertake. They complete 4 different tests. They are the writing, reading, numeracy, and conventions of language, which covers spelling, grammar, and punctuation. Students conduct the NAPLAN test online, except for the year 3 writing, which is a hard copy. They're designed to provide precise results and engaging for the students. The changes that have been made as well, the tests are tailored, okay, which means that each test presents questions that may be less or more difficult depending on the students' responses, whereas before it was just one test and all the students were required to complete the hard copy, whereas now depending on their reply, whether they get it right or wrong, that either goes to more challenging or easier for them, so they can stay engaged completing
0: throughout
2: the NAPLAN test. Correct,
0: yeah.
2: Now, this test allows parents, carers to see how their child is progressing against the national proficiency standards. You have to keep in mind that it is one aspect of a school's assessment and reporting process, and it doesn't replace ongoing assessments.
0: Mm-hmm.
2: So you still have the school assessments that are happening throughout the year.
0: Mm.
2: It provides schools, education authorities and governments with information about how education programs are working and whether young Australians are achieving important educational outcomes in literacy and numeracy.
0: So we have a few bits of information in regards to NAPLAN. So almost 1.3 million students across more than 9,400 Australian schools and campuses took the NAPLAN test in years 3, 5, 7, and 9. National NAPLAN scores show 1 in 3 Australian school students are performing below literacy and numeracy benchmarks. The NAPLAN results revealed males struggling in literacy subjects across every age group, and girls outperform the boys in writing in the NAPLAN test.
2: Yeah, so if you've been listening to the news or on online, you will realise that they are mentioning that the results are going backwards in Australia, and it is becoming a problem. 1 in 3 is quite a high number.
0: Mm. So we'll take a short break and then we'll come back and talk about the NAPLAN results.

0: نرجع مع الكوردينيتور باديز.
1: يس ذا كوردينيتور باديز
0: لحتى نتعرف اكثر على
1: الناس. اي لاف يو حجه.
2: مي تو. اتس نايس كامينج فروم
1: So the reason why you might be wondering, why are we talking about NAPLAN? It happened in term one. The results were released not too long ago. So I think it's important that we do address why and why do we do the NAPLAN and how do we use the results? And I think it's important that parents use them. And I know it's tempting when your child brings home that envelope, you open it, have a quick look and look what you did, and then put it on the shelf. Mm. We want to avoid doing things like that. We need to use the results. The test is done for a reason. So we do have four proficiency levels that the test is providing us with information about our children. And they've changed it so it's no longer in bands, and we're being given words to tell us. Mm. So the four proficiency levels are exceeding, so the students' results exceed the expectations at the time of testing. Strong, the students' result meets challenging but reasonable expectations at the time of testing. Developing, the students' result indicates that they are working towards expectations at the time of testing. And needs additional support, the student's result indicates that they are not achieving the learning outcomes that are expected at the time of testing. They are likely to need additional support to progress satisfactorily. Mm. So I just want to keep one thing in mind. We're talking about skills. So we're not talking about content that they may be learning in school. And NAPLAN is not something, or the NAPLAN tests are not something you can study. So I always tell students that in preparation for NAPLAN is practice, really, isn't it?
2: Mm.
1: Just doing the
2: It plays definitely a big part, and they do assess them based on the outcomes that they should have learnt and the skills that they should have learnt prior. So the stage before. So for example, if they're completing the Year 3 test, then they will be assessed on more Year 1, Year 2 level. Mm. That's what it is. And some part of Year 3 level. And the same with Year 5, 7 and 9. So, and look, I think those areas there, just those levels that you mentioned, I think they're more user-friendly for parents, even for the school, to sort of have a better understanding. Before, they used to have them band 1 to 5, for example, for Year 3. And then I think from memory, Year 5 was... it was band 3 to 8, and then high school was higher and so on. So I think this is more clear if you do receive your child's report. And, you know, we do receive those results, and we want to do something with those results.
0: يعني الأهالي بيعرفوا مستوى أولادهم بهذا التقييم من النابلان لحتى يقووهم. يعني هو تقييم النابلان قلتوا بشهر مارس آذار يعني بأول السنة صح؟
2: beginning of the year.
0: يعني مشان واحد ينتبه أكتر شو بده الولد مساعدة أو دعم بأي مادة أكتر.
1: Yeah, that's right. So I think it's really important that when you receive the results, and what I do with the high school students is ask for a copy of it so they can write all over it and highlight on the results. So they spend a few weeks, which we're in the middle of that now because they just received the results a few weeks ago, and they start off, they do one session with me, but then I leave the sessions with the teachers where they're highlighting and writing all over. So the inside of the report has a breakdown of the what we call an item analysis, but it tells the students which questions they answered correctly and incorrectly. Mm. I like to say to the students that inside page is more important than looking at just your results. Mm. You need to have a look at which questions you answered incorrectly, and then tell me what is it that you were unable to answer. Mm. What skill do you need to work on? Mm. And it was nice to see the students engaging with those results. I had, you know, one girl put up her hands and said, I need to make sure that I know fractions. So I got a lot of questions wrong with fractions. And then, you know, it's about prompting them and saying, well, then how are you going to go about learning fractions more? Because they need that when they go on to you know, year nine, and then when they go on to doing their HSC as well. And that's what I like to speak to the students about, that it's a skill that you need to improve on, and the way you're going to improve it is by practicing. So we also have in place, so that happens. We also,
2: Can I just add to that? When parents do look at the report, there is a lot of information, so it can become overwhelming. You know, the answers they answered correctly and incorrectly. So I think what's important is to see if there's a pattern. What are the skills or the content that stands out the most?
1: Yeah.
2: And if there's a lot, prioritize. You know, like let's say we really need to focus on this first. So for example, maths, you might think, I'm going to focus just on number, the addition, subtraction, multiplication, division, the counting. Let's just focus on this first before looking at everything else. So I think what's important is just to prioritize, break it down and see if there are any patterns, because it can come across as a lot of information.
1: Just wanted to add that
2: as well. Even with reading, like you can sort of work out what it is that they're, you know, they're answering incorrectly. It could be that it's the vocabulary that comes, you know, that stands out, and because it explains to you what the question is all about. For each question that they answered correctly or incorrectly, they'll explain to you, for example, vocabulary, or will say to you, this question was about finding the purpose of the text or the main idea of the text.
1: Yeah.
2: Right? So it does break it down for you, and then you can work out the areas that your child is struggling. But again, be realistic and prioritize what is important.
1: And I want to emphasize, use the results. So even if you might be having problems trying to figure that out yourself, if you have a tutor for your child, use the results. Ask your child at school as well. So another thing that we get the students to do at the moment, what they're doing, is having a look at their half yearly exams, and they're making connections between their exams and the skills in their exams that show that they maybe got the same skill incorrect in the NAPLAN as well. So making connections is very important for students, and seeing that, okay, I did the same thing in my half-yearly exam as what I did in my NAPLAN. So I have the senior mentors, so year 11 and 12 students, helping them identify those things as well. And they're working towards practicing. So like Sumaya said, if you know they were unable to infer something from a text, then they will practice getting that ready for their internal exams, their assessment tasks. And practicing that skill is very, very important, and giving them ideas how to practice that skill. So that's why, as a parent, if you may be finding it overwhelming identifying all of these things, even use the NAPLAN results with tutors. So if you have a good tutor for your child, they can help you identify that, and then do exercises that will help them. Some tutors tend to focus on only helping kids with assessment tasks, and that's where, and when you focus on only getting assessment tasks and getting the high results in those, that's when the skills are left behind. That's when everyone goes, they forget about the skills and building the skills. That's where there needs to be a little bit more focus, and that's how we use our NAPLAN results.
2: In the primary school, we're, you know, at the moment analysing the data. So we're looking on a school level in the primary school, we're looking at the information. Just recently we sent the data to our learning support department, and we're saying, have a look at the names of students who require additional support. Are we catering for them? Are we looking after them? Is there anyone that we've missed? Because sometimes you have your own assessments, and it's good to also look at other assessments too, just to make sure that we haven't missed anyone. It could be someone that's come up now that requires additional support, right? So that's really important. And I know that we're sending home things like the actual NAPLAN results and sending them to the class teachers to see if there's anything else. Setting goals.
1: Yes.
2: I know that's another big one that we want to do, when parents can do, come up with goals, realistic goals that are achievable. It could be from now till the end of the year. You know, you may come up with a skill or, you know, knowledge that they requ- they're required to learn, but the time frame is not realistic. Mm. Could be in a couple of weeks. They need longer than that. Mm. You know, so they do need time to come across. One thing I do recommend, and I think we're going to move on to that, about how we can prepare our students for NAPLAN too, is with parents to actually have a look at the questions. There is a site on the Acara

0: well. Even the teachers, we get them, have a look. Like it takes time. Have a look at the questions where our students performed really well and the ones they didn't. Mm-hmm. Have a look at the questions and let's try to work out why they didn't get this right, mm-hmm. this correct. So I think it's really important to understand the NAPLAN style questions because they give them a lot of the time multiple choice. And in the multiple choice, we need to teach them how do you answer multiple choice as well. Okay. Some what they do with the questions, there's options that are very close to each other.
1: Oh.
0: Very close.
2: There's always two.
0: Yeah, there's two that are very close. Or it's the most obvious one in front of you. Sometimes kids rush and you know, you look at the question and go, we know our kids, they rush this question. Yes, they definitely. So I think they've got to look at the questions, even as parents, to understand what are the type of questions they ask. The reading passages, when you're reading with your child, you can ask them different types of questions because sometimes we ask them questions that are more straightforward. In the text, we find the answer. Who was the character? Why did he do this? Where were they playing? Like, the answers are in the text. In the NAPLAN, they don't have those questions only. They have questions based on that high level comprehension where they need to understand the text and then infer, find the read between the lines, they say, find the clues in the page. If they have good comprehension, good understanding, they took a bit more time rather than rushing, they would be able to answer it without rushing sometimes. But they need to read more, for example, if it's reading, in order for them to get better at that. You know, when we look at students who are strong, you know, in reading or maths, but let's look focus on reading because I think reading is a big one. The students that stand out for us are the ones that, and I think we mentioned this before, they are the students that are reading not only at school, reading outside, reading for pleasure, reading because they want to read. The more they read, the better they get at it. The more words that they retain. So it's really important that they're constantly reading, and it's no surprises. The ones that do well are the ones that are constantly wanting to learn. They're hungry to learn. I think they're things that we've noticed as well. The more you put in, the more effort you put in, usually the more you get back.
1: هلا بتلاحظي انه هالولاد في لهم هيك بيقعدوا بيقرأوا.
2: Some do still till now, but like you said before, there were more.
0: The concentration is different. The concentration is different now. Like you find technology part of it. You really need to find ways to get them engaged and in the lesson. And it can't be the traditional methods, the ways that we were raised. We had the chalkboard back then, more chalkboard. And then you could talk for like, say, 20, 30 minutes and then they complete their activity. Now it's a little bit more, you know, I'm teaching you something, a concept, and then they practice with other students and then they go do it by themselves. So you break it up, you know, or then you show them visuals on the IWB or hands-on. They actually do something, so they're more engaged in the lesson. And they learn it a lot better if they do it, they say. You know, it's more hands-on
2: experiences. I miss those chalk days.
0: Touching the chalk. Touching the chalk. What about the smell of chalk? You know how you said the smell of books?
2: Yeah, there's a smell.
0: Smell as well. You like the smell of chalk?
2: But I don't really like the dust. I don't miss the dust. Yeah. I used to have chalk all over my clothes.
0: About scratching on the chalkboard with your nails.
2: No, don't even go there. No. Or students who used to find the excuse to leave the classroom and dust.
0: Together. Cleaning those dusters.
2: We'll take a short break and then we'll come back.

So we have been talking about the NAPLAN and the benefits, or how we can benefit from the NAPLAN as parents, how the school benefits from NAPLAN, and how the teachers can use the NAPLAN results as well.

0: as parents, use the results, open up into the middle page, and then have a look at what your child answered correctly, incorrectly. At school, we're doing the same thing with the students, asking them to engage with that feedback that they get on the inside of the report. And then we also have teachers who work with that information and then think about their programming and what to do in the classroom with their students. So a little bit more about, and I guess that what we could get into with Sumaya is because I think all of us have done a little bit of NAPLAN marker training at school. There's quite a few teachers who have done that. I'm going to say that NAPLAN is not my favourite to mark.
1: it's more the HSC, you know,
0: I mark the HSC, yeah. And I think I'm going to stick to that,
1: yeah,
0: because it is a very different way of marking. And I did try the NAPLAN marking once and I was like, no, yeah, this is not for me.
1: Not for you. Probably because you're not used to it,
0: yeah,
1: I think. Yeah. Mm. I don't mind it, actually. We're used to the NAPLAN marking criteria more in primary.
0: Yeah.
1: So when they get to high school, it's different. It's a bit different, isn't it?
0: It is a very different way. I think so with the NAPLAN, and I can't just discontinue it and ignore it, even though I'm saying that, okay, I prefer marking the HSC. It is important that we still do teach the students how the NAPLAN is marked. Mm. So we show them the NAPLAN marking criteria. We show them how it's broken down into different areas, mm-hmm, and how the writing. And you know what? I think for high school students, a lot of them probably struggle a little bit with it because, you know, we mark holistically.
1: Mm.
0: Even their assessments, when we give them the criteria, we show them how we mark their assessments and their writing.
1: So when you say holistically, what do you mean? Do you mean like an overall grade?
0: That's correct, yeah. Yeah. And then within each grade, they're given a breakdown of what an A means and what does an A look like. So we show them a sample of that. And then what does a B look like and what sort of words might be in there? Because even just giving them a criteria, you can't just say to a student, an A student has insightful moments. So what does insightful moments mean? So we need to explain to them what that means. Now, what we do then is show them, well, NAPLAN is marked differently to what that criteria is showing them. And we show them what the NAPLAN criteria looks like, obviously, and teach them as well. Do they like it?
1: Yeah.
0: You know, it's a very different way of doing it, but we need to learn.
1: Yeah.
0: And we need to learn how to use it. So you seem to like marking the NAPLAN, Sumaya.
1: No. We got used to it. We understand it. And I think when we speak to the teachers as well, we're training them to have a better understanding of how the NAPLAN is marked, how their marks are given compared to the levels, and what can you do about it in class. So I think that's really important. So now we're thinking about things like assessments. In the assessment for writing, make sure you have something about vocabulary, you know, because vocabulary is a big thing at the school and they'll be marked on vocabulary. So the words that they used in the text, yeah, because they're very used to, oh, they need to have their paragraphs, they need to have the text structure and so on. But we're more working towards, and look, it's what's in the syllabus too. So the way that it's broken down in the NAPLAN criteria, they're marked on the audience. Have they considered the audience? They're marked on ideas. Did they elaborate on their ideas? They're marked on structure of the text. So usually it's two types of text. It's either persuasive or like write an exposition, for example, or write a story, narrative, too. They don't write anything else. In all the years that we've had NAPLAN, it's one or the other, okay? So the structure, either persuasive or narrative writing, yeah? They look at the structure. They look at the sentence structure. Did they use things like simple sentences, compound sentences, complex sentences, a variety of those?
0: Yeah.
1: The lower level is just the simple, and then they move up, and then they use them correctly. It's fine to use simple sentences at the right time. We still encourage kids to use it even at an older age, you know, because it has its purpose, okay? Yep. But using a variety of sentences in their story or persuasive writing. We look at spelling, grammar as well. the vocabulary, punctuation. Okay, so it's a whole variety of things that are marked, and each one of them has a mark. So, for example, audience has six.
0: Mm.
1: Text structure might be out of four, yeah? And then they're given a total mark. They add it all up. And then if you want to think about it, holistic approach, then it's sort of like given a level. But it's just broken down a little bit more compared to the HSC marking, I would say.
0: Yep.
1: Yeah.
0: That's right.
1: Yeah. So, look, I think with the NAPLAN in general, I ended up marking, I think towards the end, it was like a 4 to 6 week period.
0: Mm.
1: I think by the end of it, it was probably 1,000 writing pieces.
0: Wow.
1: Yeah. By the end, it was about 1,000. And this is across the state.
2: Yes.
1: So I would say, honestly, probably out of 1,000, probably about 30, 40 that stood out for me out of all the 1,000.
2: Mm. Mm.
1: It was the same. Most of it was the same stimulus. I think it was about looking into a mirror. And then they go on an adventure. And then they had another one for another grade where it was they went on a boat trip. So I read a lot about going fishing. It was like the same stories that you would come across. But subhanAllah, out of all of those, the ones that get you are the ones that engage me.
2: Mm.
1: I want to continue reading this story.
2: Yeah.
1: You know, they're the ones that I kept reading. But honestly, out of all of them, and it could have been, I didn't know what grade, you don't know what school. Mm. It's just uploaded online marking. And the ones that stand out, they're very rare. Yeah.
0: Mm.
1: So I find that is something, you know, we always need to continue work on.
0: I think what my advice to parents would be to do little exercises when your child says to you maybe they've got no homework, maybe just think about what they could do to work towards their NAPLAN, even if they're in year 8. Even if they're in year 10, remember it's a skill. So they're practicing a skill.
1: Mm.
0: So they could do a little exercise where, like I said last time, I said, you know, dictate into a Word document. They can...
1: When they need to write.
0: When they want, when they say to you they don't feel like writing, tell them, okay, dictate into Word, and then you can have a draft of a story. Get them to do a little bit of maths practice. You can find some practice exams online. And again, it's all about the skills that they need to practice more than anything else. So that would be my advice to parents.
1: Yeah, and looking at those NAPLAN style questions, the way that the test is structured, to have an understanding how to answer them, because that's really important. If they don't have exposure to the NAPLAN style questions, they will also struggle. Mm-hmm. So they need some, and we do that as a school, but as parents, you can also help with that. And again, just a reminder to go on the ACARA website to become more familiar. And you'll actually really find it like interesting to see how that the questions that you ask your kids, for example, when they're reading and you're asking comprehension questions, not the same way.
2: Mm.
1: It is a little bit more challenging than you think. So, have a look at it, and inshallah, it will give you the knowledge to also help out your child.
2: Inshallah.
0: Inshallah.
2: Barakallahu bikuma.

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1: Welcome, listeners, to Beneath the Surface, a series for those men who suffer in silence. With honest dialogue between brothers, we hope to explore men's mental health and how it matters.
2: Welcome back to the Beneath the Surface podcast. Today we're going to be talking about anger with the boys, and we have a new guest with us here, Yusuf, if you want to say hi.
3: Assalamu alaikum, brother. Muhammad Najjar, how are you today?
2: Alhamdulillah.
3: So, brother Muhammad, tell me about anger.
2: I see anger as something that, if used in the wrong way, can put people in very deep, bad places. Like, you know, some people that know how to control their anger, mashallah, you see the character is a very strong character, and you won't find anyone that has an issue with them because they have this, like, the ability to control anger.
4: And what do you think of someone who's unable to control the anger? Do you know those people that just that small thing, they're just driving on the road and they just click it, you know what I mean? What do you think of these people?
2: It's not a nice thing. Like, one, whatever you say can just ruin someone's day, can ruin your day over this. Like, for example, someone says something to you. You keep this, you let it hurt you and hurt you over again. You're going to get angry and angry. It ruins families, ruins friendships. Like, it ruins a lot just out of this one emotion.
5: Yeah, I think especially in Sydney, I think on the roads, there's a lot of angry people. You know what I mean?
4: Like, yeah. There's a lot of beeps there, right?
5: Yeah, bro, a lot of beeps, you know, people. Like, you know, if you're stuck at a red light and it goes green, you know, straight away, bam, bam, bam, bam, you know.
2: You should go to Lebanon to see the anger there on the roads.
4: Yeah, I've never been, bro. What's a lie?
2: You stop in front of someone, they get out of the car, start, you know.
4: What?
2: Streets, all filled, always 5 p.m. traffic, that's the one.
4: Yeah.
5: All right, let's talk about anger.
6: No. I mean, so, like, let's just talk, like, what's our own experience with anger, you know? I mean, me coming from myself, I don't consider myself an angry person whatsoever, but growing up, absolutely. And I think a lot of young brothers would relate. If we got any, like, gamers listening or any brothers here talking, man, playing video games, which was my favorite pastime growing up, that was a different version of me.
4: Bro, it's not normal when you see people playing games and someone chucks the controller at the wall, like, you know what I mean? I had this friend, he broke that many controllers, bro, over a game. Imagine how much money he spent on those controllers just to buy another controller to play that same game that made him break a controller.
6: Yeah, man, I'm telling you, I do love competitiveness. Deep in me, I love it. It's fun. But growing up, man, that quickly always turned to that anger, you know, and then it led to things that, like, I'm not proud of, you know, the wrong use of my tongue, the things that I would say out of anger that I normally would never say, you know, over something like a loss in a game, you know, where I'm there to have fun, or everyone plays video games to have fun or you know, to relax, and then I got so worked up over it, though, you know, and then I lost the whole purpose in that, in the inability to control anger in that moment, you know.
4: So I'm gonna ask a broad question, and whoever wants to can answer it. Who here has felt anger and can describe what that feeling's like? What does it feel like in that moment when you're in it?
5: Fire, bro. Fire in your belly, bro. You know what I mean? It's like a rage, and you can't see you can't see what? Something they say? You can't see.
3: You can't see, like, a black and white.
5: Yeah, or you just see black, you know what I mean?
4: Red,
5: you see red. You see red. You know, I felt I've been angry at times, you know. I think sometimes when you're angry, the best thing to do is go have a shower.
4: Go have a shower,
5: cool yourself off, make wudu, you know.
4: Normally people when they get angry, they start, you know, yelling at people, arguing with people. And do you know what's so sad, bro? Do you know what's so sad? And you see this more and more in our society these days. When you see children who get angry at their parents and for the silly stuff, for things that they shouldn't get angry, and they start yelling at their parents. How sad of a situation is that?
5: Yeah,
4: when we know our parents, we should, you know, have a lot of respect for them, treat them in a very, very kind way.
5: 100%.
2: I used to have a mate. Once he came to me, he called me. He goes, my mum, like, she's not letting me go to this place. I don't even know what, 1, 2, 3. And he's like, I'm not going to show her a good face. I'm going to be angry. I'm not going to talk to her. And I told him, I go, over all these years, how much your mum has done for you. Like, she's birthed you. She's raised you. She's taken care of you. She's got you everything. And you want to now get angry at her over this? And to be honest, like half an hour later, he came calling me. He's like, bro, I haven't stopped crying since then. Like just that thought of how much my mom has done for me, and I dared to even think to do this to my mom. I can't live with her.
4: Bro, you know, that's the thing about anger. It blinds you. You forget, you don't realize the reality of things. You're so focused, so consumed on that emotion, on a lot of times destruction or hurting a person. You forget about the reality of things. You forget about the love that you have for a person. You forget about the goodness that you want for a person. In that moment, it's all you can think about is a lot of times bad things or how to harm people. You know what I mean?
2: Like I'll get angry at someone for something he did to me. No, like for like 10 minutes, I'll be thinking this and that, he did this. I'll forget everything he did good. Maybe like an hour later, I'll go back and think, I'll think, well, what did he do to me? Like, I didn't get anything. Like, I just forgot everything.
4: After time, and if a person is able to control his anger and he observes himself, over some time, he'd realize that the things that got him angry, they're actually not that, they're not that deep. Like, you know what I mean? Like, why would I ruin a relationship over that? Why would I break someone's heart over that small thing? Because a lot of the times, what inspires us to get angry? The devil. The devil inspires a lot of us to get angry. He whispers, you know, these thoughts to us to feel that emotion. And because he knows when a person is generally angry, he's weak, he's unable to control himself. He's more inclined to do things that are forbidden to him.
7: If there's one thing about anger, it's not always the solution. It's not always the answer. If you like, if you realize, or in past experiences, if you, let's say you face something you didn't like or a problem, if you face that with you being calm and using nice words, usually the person would respond better. But if you were to go and scream at him and show him that you're angry, he'll look at this guy, he's like, why is he angry for? Why is he acting this way?
4: Yeah, 100%. And I can tell you that from personal experience, like growing up in high school, like, you know what I mean? There's two different kinds of teachers. There's the ones that will just yell at you with all their anger. And you're not very receptive to these people. Like, you grow like an animosity towards them. You're not like, you don't understand where they're coming from, you know? You're repelled from them. Whereas I had some times where a teacher would, like, I did something wrong, because sometimes I didn't do the right thing in school, you know what I mean? And you'd have that teacher that would come, sit you down, take you away from the class, one-on-one conversation. And they wouldn't start with, you did this wrong, you did this wrong. They would start with something positive, like a positive attribute about you. But, you know, don't let that, for example, that potential go to waste. They'll do it from their heart. And those are the conversations that actually stuck with me. Those are the conversations that made me improve in my life. Whereas the ones where I got yelled at, it's gone.
2: On like a religious perspective, the Prophet sallallahu alaihi wasallam, someone came to the Prophet and asked him for advice, and the Prophet replied with what means, yani in English, don't get angry. He repeated this advice multiple times in the hadith. The Prophet sallallahu alaihi wasallam taught us to avoid the displaced type of anger. This anger is the anger that leads someone to behave unwisely.
5: I just wanted to say, also when you're angry, don't make decisions when you're angry.
4: Oh, that's a big one. You gotta break it down, bro. You gotta explain it to me. Give me a story.
5: So, like, you have to think about it like this. Like, if you're in an emotional state where you can't think clearly, why would you make any decision at all? Doesn't matter, big or small, you know? It's gonna affect you. You know, it could break up a friendship, you know, a relationship, maybe your family. And you have to think in the long run, you know. Sometimes it's better to breathe, take a break, go for a walk, and think when you've calmed down a bit.
4: And for these situations, it's not like you got to make, generally, it's not like you got to make the decision right now. Right now, I'm going to decide what to say to him. No. A lot of times you have the opportunity to take some time off if you wanted to. But the thing about anger, it fuels you so much. You feel like you have to say it now. You have to let those words out. But the person is unable to control himself.
5: Yeah.
6: I think it's important to note as well, there's like two like different very distinct types of anger. You have the like that short burst, right? Like the road rage, you know, something sudden happens and someone's unable to control themselves and they let it out in an unhealthy manner too, right?
4: Start swearing at the guy.
6: Start swearing, you know, actually get heated, you know. I know some like people who will get red very quickly and you'll see it, you know. You know, mashallah, we have a lot of like colored brothers here, so you might not see it. But, you know, my father, for example, pale skin, someone like him, yeah, you would see it when they get angry very quickly. But you also have that other type of anger, which I feel like I can say I've personally experienced, even though I don't classify myself as angry, which is that built up anger over time, you know? Something small that happens, you know, but maybe that something small repeats itself over the course of, you know, days, turn into weeks, you know, maybe it's something that someone that you care about or you have a good relationship, something that they do, and then you pay attention to it and it bothers you, but you don't say anything and it builds up, it builds up. This is very common in any type of relationship, whether that's, you know, with your partner, whether that's with your brothers, your sisters, your parents. This type of anger, I feel like it's super common in everything, that build up. And then so I think the question that we have to ask ourselves, okay, if this is something that everyone does experience, and, you know, Brother Muhammad mentioned the beautiful hadith from the Prophet and his advice to, you know, don't get angry.
4: A person needs to really think about this, because often, sometimes we don't like something in a person, but it's not a fault, it's just how they are. Like, you know, just because we don't do things the way they do doesn't mean it's wrong. So a person needs to break it down, and then he comes back to the religion. He thinks, what does the religion say about this? Okay, and sometimes it's actually a fault in the person. Sometimes the person is doing something wrong in according to the religion. Now a person, if he just sits on it, if he doesn't say anything, that's going to fuel up. That's going to cause that separation between the two. So a person, instead, he can talk to the person when it happens, because a lot of times when you neglect an issue, it grows and grows and grows and becomes something massive. It can start off as something so small, but because you've ignored it, it's become something massive, and it can cause a big fight between the two. So it's important when we see issues to address it at that time, you know what I mean?
5: Self-reflection. I was going to say some other tips. I was very angry growing up, you know, how you can be. And I think having an outlet is something that's lacking a lot in the community. You know, for me personally, it's sports. Anytime I do feel a certain way of emotion, you know, I can just go in the gym, hit the bag, you know, hit the pads, you know. But I'll never spar when I'm angry, you know, because, you know, you don't want to hurt someone else in the heat of the moment. I know some boys, they'll go to work, they'll come drained, you know, they'll have a bad day at work, and they'll come in sparring and they'll take their anger out on the boys, you know, on your friends. And I think that's very wrong.
4: Bro, and in our society, because we work so much, a lot of people throughout their work, they get angry, they get frustrated. And because they don't deal with it, they take it out on maybe their families. They come home after a heated day, full of that negative energy. And like the smallest thing, like for example, you have a wife, right, and she didn't put enough salt, for example, and all of, from that small issue, they cause the biggest problem. And you know what I mean, the person in this situation starts abusing his wife all because of a little bit of salt. So a person, before even dealing with our families, because our families are close to us, sometimes we feel comfortable with our families and we say things that we wouldn't normally say to people. Before even we deal with them, we should learn to address our emotions. Maybe go make wudu, maybe pray, maybe do some dhikr, calm down, and then deal with them. You know what I mean? It's all about that headspace. It's all about being in that right headspace and not being in a headspace where you would cause more harm. And when you, if say for example, a person goes home and he abuses his family, this is probably this is something that would make a person more angry. It would enrage his anger.
6: So I think like it's a part of what you're trying to say as well in those examples of what I've noticed. The recipients of a person's anger is often not the cause of that person's anger.
4: Yeah, they just take it out, like, sometimes.
6: So, yeah, the big danger of not being able to control your anger is that you do end up hurting the people that you care about, you know, who aren't at fault.
4: Yeah, and if you ask some of these people, it's not as if they completely don't care. Like, a lot of the times they'll feel so devastated afterwards, but then that cycle would repeat. They don't learn to deal with their emotions.
5: 100%. Yeah, I was going to say, sometimes screaming, you know, or shouting, you know, it's, especially when you're angry, you know, there's better ways. If you can calm yourself and talk in a normal tone, it'll definitely help the situation.
4: Yeah. Sometimes even you just have a nap, bro. Have you ever just been like upset or whatever and you just have a nap and you just feel way better?
5: Man.
4: Has that ever happened to you?
5: Yeah, for sure.
2: You know what I realized? When you make, like, not when you get angry, but when you do something to make someone angry, these days people take it as, if you go and admit to that person, I did this wrong, I did that wrong, they take it as you're weak and you're like, they take it as, oh, you're a girl, as a man, you're admitting someone did something wrong. But at the end of the day, when someone, for example, makes you angry and they come up to you, they say, look, Like, I'm very sorry. I did 1, 2, and 3 wrong. I shouldn't have done this. Please forgive me. It makes you feel better, like, instantly. Like, there's no need to push it. Just, they get more angry. Yes.
4: And it's lowering that ego. It's lowering the self. Mm. It doesn't matter. Okay, I made a mistake. I'm going to admit that mistake. You know what I mean?
2: At the end of the day, they build respect for you, too.
4: Yeah. It's not like something, like, in today's society, a person might think, oh, this is something that makes a person less respectable. But in reality... Yeah. Like, I don't know, if you've experienced someone apologizing to you, increases your love for them. Yeah. Like, are you serious? Like, you know what I mean?
7: Yeah, regarding that point, when someone's angry, they will think, oh, if the best way I can react right now is probably scream or do something dangerous. That's not really the way you should act. But, like, they'll think, oh, I have to crash shell so I can show him what he done was wrong.
4: Hmm.
7: If you approach him in a nice way, or some people think, if I approach him in a nice way, it's going to look like I'm weak.
4: Mm.
7: Or it's going to look like they're going to call me names, or I have to be, sometimes you have to be the bigger person and approach it in a nicer way.
4: Yeah.
7: And the people that actually understand you and take you into consideration.
4: Bro, it's amazing when you see someone, like, for example, going through a tough situation. Like, for example, someone is sitting there and someone else is yelling at him. And the natural reaction is to react, you know, get also fired up, get also angry. But it's amazing, amazing. I don't know if you boys ever experienced this, but seeing someone get yelled at or being abused, and they respond with only kindness and goodness and sweetness. Like, you know what I mean? And subhanAllah, they just completely diffuse that situation. They prevent that situation from going worse.
5: 100%. And I feel like these days, walking around the streets, shopping centers, like, young men, they look angry. You know what I mean? They want this. I don't know if it's a facade. I don't know what they're doing. You know what I mean? But it's like you have to look a certain way. You know, people don't smile anymore. You know, it's like you got to stay staunch, or, you know, people are gonna think you're weak. People mistake kindness for weakness. It's not the fact. Just because you're nice to someone doesn't make you weak.
4: Mm.
5: You know, and that's what people take advantage of. People think that if you're nice and you're happy and you're smiling all the time, that you're a weak human, you know, but it's the opposite. You're just more aware. You're just treating people the way you want to be treated.
4: Yeah, so it's important from us, from that, to understand just because society or just because normally people think one way doesn't mean we should, you know what I mean?
5: Yeah, for sure.
2: But one point is, you're not a bigger man if you go to the gym every day, you bench 100 kilos, or if you have the nicest car or the nicest house or, like, the nicest woman, it doesn't make you a bigger man. But what really, truly makes you a bigger man is if you know how to control your anger, because that's a trait that not many people have.
4: Yeah, they think, like, if you are able to bash them, how do you say the word?
6: Yeah, bash.
4: If you're able to bash them...
6: bash someone.
4: If you're able to bash someone, that you're strong, that you're tough, even if they're weaker than you. But reality, the person who's able to control himself and, you know, treat people with their good manners, despite them being good to you or not good to you, this is the strong person.
6: Mm. Well, I wanted to ask you brothers on this, like, topic. Again, we've already, like, stated that this is something that all of us experience. But it's also, like, a known fact that men in particular have these issues with anger more so than women do. Do we have any thoughts on, like, why that might be the case? What are the common things that get men angry? And then why does that result in such an unhealthy, like, lifestyle?
5: Testosterone.
4: You reckon?
5: Yeah, 100%.
2: Straight out, societal expectations.
5: Yeah.
6: Mm.
2: Like, everyone expects a man, when he gets angry, to start yallah, swearing, bashing people, this and that. But it's the biggest man, when he gets angry, he'll stay calm and say kind words back. That's it.
6: Mm. So you reckon that there's this expectation of men to already respond in an unhealthy manner?
2: Yeah, definitely.
6: Yeah. I would also argue that there's, like, again, as Brother Albert said, a more dangerous type of anger that builds up resentment, that builds up anger, comes from a bigger societal expectation for a man to take on absolutely everything and never show that they're suffering at all, you know? Never show their brothers, their family, their wives, you know, their kids, their parents, that they're having difficulties as well, you know? And I think, like, that's another thing that causes that really, like, violent outburst, you know? If we all have our problems, but if we don't seek a healthier way to deal with those types of things, then the result was only unhealthy, you know? And that type of expectation on that, okay, a man should have responsibilities is not a bad one, but if it's morphed and twisted into, okay, a man should be able to bear everything and should be have no problems with it, then that's a really unhealthy way to look at things, right? Because none of us are perfect. We're all working on certain things, right? Yeah.
7: Yeah.
6: You get what I'm saying?
7: Yeah. Regarding that point, you see, like, there's a lot of people, even young or old, that would look at social media and go, like at a trend, they'd say, like, they would say that the guys, they keep it to themselves. They don't say it. So most of the time, that is true. Men are supposed to, like, sometimes keep it to themselves, or so because they're like the protector. They're the ones who, like, protect others, and that's the way we got taught. Sometimes the man does have to express his feelings or the way he is, so because it's not healthy, because it could lead to a much, much worse scenario that he could like crash out in, for example.
2: That's like, for example, I give you one brick, you can hold it. I give you two bricks, you can hold it. I keep putting bricks, at the end of the day, you're going to fall. It's the build-up of the small things that end up like something big, and it's not nice at all.
3: Yeah, on that point, brother, like when a guy is always going through problems, and he just deeps it buried down, like deeps it inside, doesn't like express in any way, over time that will blow up, and when it blows up, it's not going to be it's going to be very ugly.
2: That's why you always have someone to talk to. Like the same thing with sadness, anger, any emotion you're feeling, you go talk to someone about it. It makes you instant, like it calms you down. It feels like, and someone that understands you, especially, it feels like there's another person like helping you. There's someone standing next to you at all times, and it's very relieving for you.
4: Yeah, and it makes you realize the situation. Like, for example, I go to someone who I trust. Like, for example, I don't know, like an old uncle or something like that. And I tell him, I went home and my wife didn't put enough salt in my food. And I'll just sound silly saying it, like, you know what I mean? And it would make me realize, even just saying what happened makes me realize how little that situation means.
3: Yeah, like when you get another person's perspective on what's actually happening, it changes your whole perspective. For example, like if you think something and then you go to talk to someone about it, they'll be like, oh no, what if you look at it from their shoes? Like look at it from the way they are seeing it. You'll find like your eyes have opened up a whole new perspective.
5: For sure, bro. I completely agree with that. Everyone has their own trials and tribulations, you know? And even if you've gone through something similar to someone else, doesn't mean that he hasn't suffered more or less than you, you know? And being empathetic, you know, and trying to see through someone else's eyes is a very good trait to have.
4: Yeah, I want to make an important point, and that is that not every single time anger is a bad thing, you know what I mean? Sometimes it can be a great inspiration for people to do things that are a benefit to society. Like, for example, if Alba, he sees old mate abusing someone, you know what I mean? Yelling at him, screaming at him. And Alba is just all of a sudden, he gets so angry. He can't watch this person getting abused. And he does what he has to do to stop that. In some situations, you need that push. But as long as it's for the right reason and as long as you're able to control it, you know what I mean? And you're able to do what is good with that and not let it overtake you. Not let it make you do things that go against the religion.
5: 100%. And I feel like all the emotions that we've been talking about the last couple of weeks, the remedies are pretty similar, you know, like having an outlet, you know, what outlet, sports or, you know, making wudu or praying or going to speak to someone. It's all, if you're feeling sad, like these things are going to work for you. If you're feeling, you know, angry, these things are going to work for you. If you're feeling anxious, these things are going to work for you, you know. It's all about seeking help and trying to make yourself a better human.
2: Mm-hmm. What I realized is usually when people get angry, they see the outlet as to blame the person that made them angry. They go, he did this, or he's the one that started it, he's the one that did this, and they feel like, oh yeah, I'm so relieved I didn't do anything. But the best thing to do is blame yourself before you blame others, because you realize that this is where my faults are. I shouldn't blame someone else for what I've done. And at the end of the day, you see yourself as the wronged.
3: Yeah, like brothers, like you reflect on yourselves before you reflect on others. Like, see what you did wrong before you went to go and blame someone else. Like, look at it from their shoes, you know?
4: Give me an example. Break it down.
2: For example, me and Feru get in a big argument. Me and Feru get in a big argument. We're arguing with each other.
7: For example.
2: Yeah, for example. Yeah, we're arguing with each other. 1, 2, 3, then we stop talking.
5: If what was the argument over? What were you guys arguing?
2: Straight out, bro. He ate my snack pack.
8: And then I go later. I think, bro, he ate my snack pack. This and that. I didn't care if he was at work the whole day. I didn't care if he hasn't eaten for 2 days, bro. That was my snack pack. That was the one. And then if I think that, I'm going to get more angry at him. I'm going to get more angry at him, and I'm not going to blame myself. But if I go back and think back, Farouk's my brother. He didn't know it was mine. He hasn't eaten the whole day. He's been working. He's hungry. He's tired. It will make me forgive him and make, like, you know, it will make the problem a lot easier. We'll come to an agreement.
6: You're assuming the best of your brother first.
8: Yeah.
4: Thank you, that's a big one, bro. How many times do people get angry over assumptions?
5: Wow.
4: Yeah. They just assume things in their head. They think ill of their brother or sister. They think, oh, this person does this, this person does this. And in reality, none of those things are true and they have no basis. Like, this person's just being, ignited by the devil. He's just imagining things.
5: 100%.
4: How important is it to think well of your Muslim brother?
5: How many excuses do you have to make for your brother?
4: Bro, make the excuses. I don't know how many. Like, what
5: I mean. Well, you should be making as many as possible, especially for your Muslim brother.
4: And it makes you, it gives you the ability to treat them in such a better way. If I give my brother heaps of excuses, it's easy for me to be good to him because I love him. I think he was in the right, you know what I mean? Whereas if I don't give him any excuses, I accuse the worst of him, it's hard for me to deal with him now.
5: It's
4: I have that
5: you,
4: thing in my heart, you know what I mean?
5: It's going to make you paranoid.
4: Yeah.
7: Just to clarify, I didn't eat his snack pack.
6: Absolutely. And I think it's that's such a beautiful reminder on, like, self-reflection, and really, you know, sends home to that we really need to be careful of perspective when it comes to these issues, right? And often a lot of anger issues come from, you know, that lack of perspective, you know, as, like, Brother Alba said, and, you know, when you are so angry, you know, the blinders are on, all you see is red. So your perspective is very, very limited. You feel like you're there in that moment, and all you want and all you need is an immediate relief, you know, and that can come in the form of screaming, you know, of violence, of making a, you know, irrational decision, you know, for that instant relief. But it's a lot of those solutions that we've talked about, you know, talking to someone that you trust about an issue that you're going through, you know, going to the gym, a physical outlet that lets you disconnect from, you know, from that redness, from those blinders, and able to see it better from that outsider perspective. And then you realize, yeah, oh, okay, maybe that was bad, but okay, it's not that deep, you know?
4: Yeah, 100%. And also importantly is, like we mentioned in past episodes about sadness, how some people, if they're sad, they do things and they think things that make them more sad. When a person feels angry, people don't really realize this, but some people enjoy being angry. You know what I mean?
5: Yep.
4: And they do things to make them more angry. Some people might listen to, for example, music. Some people might keep on replaying that image in their head. And it fuels that anger. They imagine all the bad things that they might do, and they get more and more and more angry. You know what I mean? A person should be more intelligent than this. A person, when they realize they are thinking in a bad way, but a person needs to be, you know, reflective and realize what's good and what's wrong before he does this. He must go and learn the religion. And after that, if these kind of thoughts come to him, he's able to chop it. He realizes these are thoughts not from me, but these are thoughts from the devil, and he chops it. He gets rid of it. He doesn't let them occupy his mind and make him do things that he doesn't want to do, that he'll regret so much more later.
5: Yeah, I completely agree with those points. Especially some people, they get angry or they get sad and they go have an haram outlet, you know what I mean? They'll go do a sin, fall into greater sin, eventually get more angry, you know, and it's just a loop. It's going to keep happening over and over again.
6: Yeah, I think what I've noticed is, like, a commonplace thing when certain people get angry, as we've discussed before, and kind of like Brother Muhammad was kind of mentioning too, like, you know, say, you know, a random person does do something wrong and you are upset that, like, guaranteed they've wronged you in a sense. But a lot of people use this as a justification to then do something worse. You know, it's saying, like, you know, as an example, Brother Foro ate my snack pack, you know, so I'm going to crash his car, you know? So, but that's very common, right? So, like, okay, because I was wronged first, you know? And this is how I'm going to release my anger, by wronging them so that they know that it's their fault, right? And it's nothing on me, right? So I think, again, talking about that self-reflection, stepping away, you know, realizing, okay, if I'm feeling angry, if I'm feeling upset, and I know the cause of it, this interaction happened, this happened to me, did I have a part to play firsthand? You know, did I say something or do something to someone that then caused them to turn onto me in this way? Yes, no. Thinking about it holistically like this from an outsider's perspective is a much more healthier way to do it. And I think that's why a lot of the, again, I'll like reiterate, a lot of these better solutions that we've talked about, you know, having a shower, praying, making dhikr, you know, going to the gym, a lot of these outlets disconnect you, give you that moment to breathe and recollect yourself. Because yeah, if all of us get angry in those moments, we all agree an important decision was you're angry. Disconnect yourself first so you can make a smarter one.
8: As bad as a person may treat you, someone may swear at you, someone may say something to you, always think that the Prophet sallallahu alaihi wasallam, our role model, used to get rocks thrown at him, people used to throw things at him, people used to swear at him, and he used to remain patient, he used to be kind to them, he used to show them how Islam truly is. Like, after you think about that, how much he went through and he still showed patience, how can you go off at someone over something tiny, over something like it means nothing? Like, remain patient, remain silent.
7: Really important point, anger is not an excuse. Actions, despite us being angry or not, when we do get angry, normally the situation does not get resolved, but in the opposite, it gets worse. That's why, and I've mentioned this earlier in the podcast, is always, if there is a situation where it is like a conflict, or there is there's a slight chance that you might get angry, always take a breather and then go and solve this conflict or the problem or whatever it may be.
4: Boys, any final words, any last comments?
8: Remain patient. Remember how our role model, the Prophet sallallahu alaihi wasallam, was, and follow that.
3: A good point that Brother Alba put on the show was when you're angry, make wudu. A lot of people don't do that, but when you actually make wudu, you actually feel so much better and feel so much relaxed, and like you won't even be angry anymore. You forget the reason you were even angry from the beginning.
8: It's like you're washing your anger off.
3: Yeah, it's like you feel brand new, you know?
8: Yeah, mate, wudu, dhikr, all of it calms you down. You forget the situation completely. Even though pray to Qatan Sunnah.
6: Yeah, I mean, it's all beautiful. I think like it's like a signing thing, you know, we all get angry and it's something that we all experience, but we are all different people. And so different strokes of different folks, as they say, you know, we all require different forms of outlets, you know. Inshallah ta'ala, we've said a lot of different better solutions to do with when you are angry, but there are more out there. You know, some of the stuff that we suggested might work for us, but might not work for someone here listening in. But the important takeaway is to get away from that state and realize that the unhealthiness of that state, even though it's something that we all experience, you know, it's something that we should all seek to control, and that only provides a benefit for yourself and the people around you.
4: My final point is that if you are on the other side of the spectrum, let's say other side of the room, yeah, and someone did get angry at you and someone did, you know, do something bad to you, but then later they calmed down and they felt bad about it and they apologized, or you could see that they were upset that they did that, you know what I mean? And they tried to make a change. Don't hold it in your heart. Don't hold that moment where they did something bad in your heart. If they come to you and apologize to you and try to make themselves better, be a reason for them to improve in their situation. Have that love for them still, wanting goodness from them, despite them hurting you maybe, despite them treating you poorly. Have that mercy in your heart so that if they do come and try to be better, you can help improve them, because you don't want them to go on hurting other people.
6: That's beautiful. And that's a great piece of advice for, I think we've talking about so far experiencing anger ourselves, but there's more things that we can do when people around us or people we care about are experiencing anger, and maybe we are the recipients of it too. So thank you so much for listening on this episode of Beneath the Surface, and we'll see you guys on the next one.

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1: All praise is due to Allah, the Lord of the worlds, and we ask Allah Ta'ala to raise the rank of our Prophet Muhammad and to protect his nation from that which he fears for them. We ask Allah Subhanahu wa Ta'ala to save us from the torture in the grave and in the hereafter, and to admit us to paradise without punishment. Insha'Allah Ta'ala, tonight we are going to talk about the birth of the Prophet Sallallahu Alaihi Wasallam. But first let us see who initiated the practice of Al-Mawlid. The king of Erbil, Al-Muzaffar, meaning the victorious. Al-Muzaffar is an Arabic word which means the victorious in English, was known for his scholarly status, piety and bravery. So he was one of the ulama. He was pious. The meaning of pious, he fulfills the obligations and he avoids the prohibitions. And he was also brave. He gathered many scholars, including scholars of the Hadith, the true Sufis, to participate in this honorable celebration. Many traveled from near and far places like Baghdad, Mosul, Jazeera, and others to attend and participate in this honorable celebration. Al-Hafidh ibn Hajar al-Asqalani and his student Al-Hafidh al-Sakhawi and Al-Hafidh al-Siyuti and many others accepted this practice as a good innovation in Islam, as evidenced in their sayings and writings. Al-Hafidh al-Sakhawi said in his book of al-Fatwas, meaning edicts, celebrating the birth of the Prophet of Allah sallallahu alayhi wa sallam, was innovated after the lapse of the first three centuries. So it wasn't done at the time of the Prophet sallallahu alayhi wa sallam, which means in the first century as well, the second century and the third century, the Salaf period of time. Since then, the Muslims at large in the major cities have been celebrating the Mawlid, the birth of the Prophet sallallahu alaihi wasallam. During the nights of the celebration, they give much in charity, recite the story of the honorable Mawlid. As a result, they reap many blessings and merits. Al-Hafidh al-Suyuti, who came from Egypt, from a town called Asyut, and he was named Asyuti in referring to his hometown, Asyut, authored a book in supporting of the Mawlid. He called it Husnul Maqsid fi Amal al-Mawlid, which means the good endeavor of celebrating the Mawlid. In this book, he replied to a question regarding the judgment of celebrating the Mawlid during the month of Rabi' al-Awwal and whether such practice is praised, dispraised, rewardable, or non-rewardable. His reply was in that book, and I have a copy of the book at home, which is in Arabic. The meaning of what he said in English: I see the basis of the celebration, that is, gathering the people, reciting the Holy Quran, narrating the story of the Mawlid, and the wondrous signs accompanying it, offering food for people to eat, after which they leave, to be a good innovation. That is, it is rewardable for the one who does it, because it involves glorifying the status of the Prophet, and it reflects one's delight about the honorable birth of the Prophet sallallahu alaihi wasallam. In his book of history, Ibn Kathir said the Muzaffar king used to celebrate the honorable Mawlid during the month of Rabi' al-Awwal. He was courageous and was one who cared for others, talking about al-Muzaffar. He was a hero, a scholar, mindful and just ruler. May Allah Azza wa Jal bestow his mercies upon him and reward him. Shaykh Abu al-Khattab ibn Dihya, who came from Morocco to Iraq, when he saw al-Muzaffar celebrating the birth of the Prophet sallallahu alayhi wa sallam, he authored a book and named it At-Tanwir fi Mawlid al-Bashir al-Nadhir. And then he went to al-Muzaffar, to the king, and he read the book before him. Al-Muzaffar was very delighted, and he rewarded al-Hafiz ibn Dihya with 1,000 dinars, referring to the old currency at that time, dinar and dirham. A dirham is made of silver, whereas a dinar is made of gold. So 1,000 dinars made of gold, it is something which is very precious and high in value. There are many evidences from the Holy Quran and the Hadith of the Prophet sallallahu alaihi wasallam in permitting such an action, such as reciting the Holy Quran, which is a rewardable deed. Allah Ta'ala said, فَقْرَأُوا مَا تَيَسَّرَ مِنَ الْقُرْآنِ. This ayah indeed talks about to recite the Holy Quran as much as you can. فَقْرَأُوا مَا تَيَسَّرَ مِنَ الْقُرْآنِ. And also making dhikr, mentioning the names of Allah Subhanahu wa Ta'ala, is something rewardable. And also mentioned in the Holy Quran, as Allah Ta'ala said, يا أيها الذين آمنوا اذكروا الله ذكرا كثيرا. This ayah referring to mentioning the names of Allah frequently. ذكرا كثيرا. Not once or twice, as much as you can. ذكرا كثيرا. And also praising the Prophet sallallahu alaihi wasallam in groups and solo is also permitted. It has been reported that once Al-Abbas, the uncle of the Prophet alayhi salatu wasalam, one of his uncles who embraced Islam, came to the Prophet alayhi salatu wasalam and said, I want to praise you in verses of poetry. The Prophet allowed him and he started reciting it. And the Prophet said, say it, may Allah Ta'ala save your teeth. Subhanallah, Al-Abbas, he died when he was 88 years old, and at that time when he passed away, he did not lose any of his teeth, not even one. The Prophet made dua for him, and all his teeth were saved by the supplication dua of the Prophet sallallahu alaihi wasallam. Also, there was a group who came from Ethiopia, Al-Habasha, came to the Prophet alayhi salatu wasalam in his mosque, and they started chanting and dancing the way they used to do, which is called az-zafan. It is a traditional dance which they used to do in their hometown. So when they arrived, they started chanting and while dancing. The Prophet alayhi salatu wasalam said, what are they saying? Because they are saying it in their own tongue, in their own language, which the Prophet alayhi salatu wasalam did not know that language. They translated to the Prophet that they are saying Muhammad is a abd salih, who is a pious slave of Allah subhanahu wa ta'ala. محمد عبد صالح. And also giving charity to the poor and needy, feeding the people is also something recommended in Islam as clearly stated in the Holy Quran. Ibn Hajar said, I found solid grounds for celebrating the Mawlid in the hadith of the Prophet, which was reported by Al-Bukhari and Muslim in their Sahihs. This hadith was also reported by Ibn Majah and also Al-Imam Malik in his Muwatta, which is a famous book of Al-Imam Malik, and also narrated by Imam Ahmad ibn Hanbal, one of the scholars of Islam, in his book, which is called Al-Musnad. It reports that the Prophet alayhi salatu wasalam came to the holy city of Medina and found the Jews fasting the 10th day of Muharram, the day of Ashura. When he inquired about the reason, they said, this is the day on which Allah Ta'ala destroyed Pharaoh, Fir'aun, and rescued Musa alayhi salam. And then the Jews said, we fasted every year to be thankful to Allah subhanahu wa ta'ala. The Prophet alayhi salatu wasalam said, I am more deserving of Musa than you are. And he fasted alayhi salatu wasalam this day, which is the 10th day of Ashura, of Muharram, and ordered the Muslims to fast it also. He also encouraged Muslims to fast the 10th and the 9th of Muharram from every year. So it is a reason to celebrate the Mawlid, as Ibn Hajar clearly stated. Henceforth, it stands tall and clear that celebrating the Mawlid of the Prophet is a good innovation. There are no grounds whatsoever for one to denounce this practice. Rather, it is worthy of being classified as a good innovation because it is included in the hadith of the Prophet, which was related by Muslim, mentioned earlier, and I will just repeat it for you. The meaning of the hadith is the one who innovates a good innovation in Islam. So he initiated something new which was not known before, shall be rewarded for it, and similarly rewarded when another imitates him in performing that deed, without the reward of the latter being decreased. Likewise, the one who innovates a bad innovation in Islam will be sinful for it and will similarly bear a sin when another imitates him in that bad innovation, without any of the latter's sin being lessened. Now let us talk a little bit about the honorable lineage of the Prophet alayhi salatu wasalam. Let us see his lineage, who is his father and grandfathers. The details of the lineage of the Prophet alayhi salatu wasalam up to Adnan are a case of consensus among the Muslims. So all scholars of Islam agreed unanimously that this is the true lineage of the Prophet, the authentic lineage of the Prophet to Adnan, who is related to Prophet Ismail alayhi salam. He is one of his descendants. The Prophet is Muhammad sallallahu alayhi wa sallam, the son of Abdullah. So his natural father is Abdullah, the son of Abdul Muttalib. Abdul Muttalib had many children. One of the sons of Abdul Muttalib is Abdullah, the father of the Prophet sallallahu alayhi wa sallam. So one of the children of Abdul Muttalib is Abdullah. By the way, Al-Muttalib is not one of the names of Allah subhanahu wa ta'ala. Al-Muttalib in fact is a name of a human being. Shaybatul Hamd is the original name of Abd al-Muttalib. So his original name is Shaybatul Hamd. He was called Abd al-Muttalib. But what is the reason behind it? That man who was called al-Muttalib, once he was riding on a donkey, and he gave Abd al-Muttalib a lift. So they both rode on the donkey. Al-Muttalib was asked, "Who is this?" referring to Shaybat al-Hamd. Al-Muttalib did not say, "He is my servant," or "He is my helper." He said, "He is my slave." Then Shaybat al-Hamd was called Abd al-Muttalib, which means in Arabic, the slave of al-Muttalib. So he was known later on to be Abd al-Muttalib. But his original name was Shaybat al-Hamd. The Prophet alayhi salatu wasalam is Muhammad, the son of Abdullah, the son of Abd al-Muttalib, the son of Hashim, the son of Abd Manaf, the son of Qusay, the son of Kilab, the son of Murra, the son of Ka'b, the son of Lu'ay, the son of Ghalib, the son of Fihr, the son of Malik, the son of An-Nadr, the son of Kinana, the son of Khuzaymah, the son of Mudrika, the son of Ilyas, the son of Mudar, the son of Nizar, the son of Ma'ad, and the son of Adnan. Adnan, as we said earlier, that he is one of the descendants of Prophet Ismail alayhi salam, who was the son of Prophet Ibrahim alayhi salam, Abraham. Prophet Ibrahim had two sons, Ismail and Ishaq. Ismail and Ishaq. Ismail stayed in the region of Al-Hijaz when he was young. You know the story when Prophet Ibrahim alayhi salam came all the way to the land where the Kaaba was, the land of Hijaz. He went to Mecca. But Mecca at that time was like a desert, no buildings, and the Kaaba was destroyed by the flood during the time of Prophet Noah alayhi salam. So it is like a desert with many mountains, valleys, and desert. Hardly you can see any tree or no water as well. Prophet Ibrahim alayhi salam came over with his son Ismail, who was a baby, and the mother of Ismail, Lady Hajar. May Allah Ta'ala accept her deeds. Prophet Ibrahim alayhi salam, when he came over to Mecca, then with his son Ismail, Ismail later on was raised by a tribe called Jurhum, which was an Arab tribe. Jurhum was an Arab tribe, one of the tribes of the Arabs at that time. And he was raised by them, and he married one of their women over there. And he stayed in that region. He learned the Arabic language from Jurhum. And he had many descendants. One of his descendants was Adnan. Between Prophet Muhammad sallallahu alayhi wasallam and the Prophet Ismail, they were 20 grandfathers. Between the Prophet sallallahu alayhi wasallam and Adnan, who is one of the descendants of Ismail alayhi salam. 20 grandfathers between the two prophets. And we just mentioned their names. And this is by the consensus of the scholars of Islam. Prophet Muhammad sallallahu alayhi wasallam, who has the above mentioned honorable lineage is the elite of the sons of Hashim and the greatest among them. Imam Muslim narrated in his Sahih, as did others from the root of Wathila ibn al-Asqa, that he said, the Prophet sallallahu alayhi wa sallam said, إِنَّ اللَّهَ اصْطَفَى كِنَانَةَ مِنْ وَلَدِ 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Wastafa min Quraysh bani Hashim. Now the descendants of Hashim also are among the best lineage of Quraysh. Wastafani min bani Hashim. This means Allah Ta'ala chose Ismail from the sons of Ibrahim, Kinana from the sons of Ismail, Quraysh from Kinana, the tribe of Hashim from Quraysh, and he chose me, meaning the Prophet sallallahu alayhi wasallam, from the sons of Hashim. These texts and more testify that the Prophet Muhammad sallallahu alayhi wasallam is definitely the choicest of the choicest. Amina's pregnancy with Prophet Muhammad sallallahu alayhi wa sallam. Abdullah, the Prophet's father, married a woman from the tribe of Bani Zuhra named Amina bint Wahb. Amina, the daughter of Wahb, Ibn Abd Manaf ibn Zuhra Ibn Kilab. She conceived the master of all the creations and nations, whom Allah Ta'ala brought into existence as a blessing. Allah Ta'ala willed to bestow the endowment of emerging Prophet Muhammad in this existence as a mercy for all Arabs and non-Arabs. His message is a guiding light for Bedouins and city dwellers alike. Ibn Sa'd, one of the narrators, narrated in his book, which is called At-Tabaqat, from the root of the aunt of Yazid ibn Abdullah ibn Wahb ibn Zum'a, that she said, we used to hear that Amina, the mother of the Prophet sallallahu alayhi wasallam, said about her conceiving and carrying the Prophet. She was describing when she felt pregnant with the Prophet sallallahu alayhi wasallam. She said, Amina said, I felt neither conceiving him nor the burden of pregnancy women usually feel. However, I did notice skipping my menstruation cycle, and perhaps it used to appear and disappear. Someone came to me while I was half asleep and half awake and asked me, do you feel that you have conceived? It was as if I answered, I do not know. He told me, you have indeed conceived the master of the nations and the best of the prophets. This confirmed to me that I was pregnant. It was on a Monday when the time of my delivery became near. Amina added, he came again and said to me, say, I seek refuge for him by the one who does not have a partner in Godhood, Al-Wahid subhanahu wa ta'ala, the one of whom the entire creation is in need, As-Samad. from the evil of every envious person. She said, Amina said, this is what I used to say. قولي أعيذه بالله الواحد الصمد من شر ما يجد. And she used to say that repeatedly. The honorable birth of the Prophet sallallahu alaihi wasallam. Imam Ahmad narrated in his Musnad Al-Bayhaqi in Al-Dalail and Al-Hakim in his Mustadrak and others from the root of Al-Irbad ibn Sariya, the companion of the Prophet, that he said, I have heard the Prophet say, Inni Abdullah وخاتم النبيين وإن آدم لمنجدل في طينته وسأخبركم عن ذلك دعوة أبي إبراهيم وبشارة عيسى بي ورؤيا أمي التي رأت وكذلك أمهات النبيين يرين وإن أم رسول الله صلى الله عليه وسلم رأت حين 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When the Prophet's mother, Amina, delivered the Prophet sallallahu alaihi wasallam, she saw a light that illuminated the palaces of the countries of Ash-Sham, the four countries which are Lebanon, Palestine, Jordan, and Syria. These are the four countries of Ash-Sham. She was in Mecca and she was able to see that illumination came out from that region of Ash-Sham. Al-Bayhaqi commented that Prophet Muhammad sallallahu alaihi wasallam was predestined as the slave of Allah and the last of the prophets. Before Adam alayhi salam was created as the father of humans and the first of the prophets. What is the meaning of this hadith which we have just mentioned? It says, I was decreed by Allah as his slave and the last of the prophets. When Adam alayhi salam prayer to his creation was still a form of clay. We know that Allah Ta'ala created Adam from ma wa turab. It became clay, salsal in Arabic. And I shall tell you more. This is the meaning of the hadith of the Prophet. My revelation as a prophet was Allah's answer to Prophet Ibrahim's supplication. Isa, the son of Mary, Maryam, announced the good news of my forthcoming. How did Isa say that? It will be reported, inshallah, soon. My mother saw the dream about me, as all mothers of prophets see dreams about them. Imam Ahmad al-Bayhaqi and al-Tayalisi narrated from Abu Umama that he said, it was asked, O Messenger of Allah, how did you come about? The Prophet said, Da'watu Abi Ibrahim wa bisharatu Isa ibn Maryam wa ra'at ummi annahu kharaja minha nur adha'at minhu qusur ash-sham. Ibn Sa'd also narrated that the Prophet said, رأت أمي حين وضعتني سطع منها نور أضاءت له قصور بصرة. Which means, when my mother delivered me, she saw a light glowing out of her that illuminated the palaces of Busra. Busra is a town in Syria close to the Jordanian borders. It was narrated that when Amina alayha salam delivered the Prophet sallallahu alayhi wasallam, He landed on his knees and his head raised to the sky. A light came out with him that illuminated the palaces of Asham and enabled his mother to see the necks of the camels in Busra, as we mentioned earlier. This is a karama for Amina. She was a pious Muslim. She was not a non-Muslim. His father as well was Muslim. So both his father and mother were Muslims. But specifically regarding Amina, when she was delivering the Prophet عليه الصلاة والسلام, she was able to see the necks of the camels in Busra. It's a very far distance between Mecca and Asham, and Busra in specific. She was able to see that far land, which is a type of karama. Karama refers back to the awliya. Because Amina was a waliya, Allah Ta'ala bestowed upon her this karama. The hadith which we just mentioned means, in revealing me as a prophet, Allah Ta'ala answered the supplication of my forefather, meaning Prophet Ibrahim, and confirmed the good tidings announced by Isa alayhi salam, the son of Maryam. And my mother saw a light come out of her that illuminated the castles of Asham. The good tidings that Prophet Isa alayhi salam announced to his people regarding the forthcoming of the Prophet sallallahu alayhi wasallam is told to us in the Quran. In Surah As-Saff, Allah Ta'ala said about Prophet Isa alayhi salam, وَإِذْ قَالَ عِيسَى بْنُ مَرْيَمَ يَا بَنِي إِسْرَائِيلَ إِنِّي رَسُولُ اللَّهِ إِلَيْكُمْ مُصَدِّقًا لِمَا بَيْنَ يَدَيَّ مِنَ التَّوْرَاةِ وَمُبَشِّرًا بِرَسُولٍ يَأْتِي مِنْ بَعْدِ اسْمُهُ أَحْمَدٍ. Ahmad is one of the names of the Prophet sallallahu alayhi wasallam. So Prophet Isa alayhi salam announced to his nation that a prophet would come later on, who is the seal of the prophets. Prophet Isa is the second last, and Prophet Muhammad is the last of the prophets. Between Prophet Isa and Prophet Muhammad is about 600 years. As referring to Prophet Ibrahim alayhi salam, the supplication of Prophet Ibrahim, ayahs 126 and 129 of Surah Al-Baqarah tell about the supplication of Prophet Ibrahim, which was mentioned in the 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This is the other ayah. Ayah 129 in Surah Al-Baqarah means, O our Lord, send amongst them a messenger of their own. We shall recite to them your verses and teach them the Quranic scripture and the wisdom and purify them. For you are the Aziz and the wise. Allah Ta'ala answered Prophet Ibrahim's supplication for a prophet to be sent and sent Prophet Muhammad sallallahu alayhi wa sallam. The night of the Mawlid is an honorable and a grand night. It is a sublime night full of evident illuminations, a precious night on which Allah Ta'ala brought Prophet Muhammad into existence. His mother conceived him in a valid marriage and gave birth to him on that honorable night. The narrations, texts, and news testify to the mind-boggling and sight-astonishing enormous merits and blessings that accompanied his birth, the birth of the Prophet sallallahu alayhi wa sallam. Barakallahu feekum, and Allah Ta'ala knows best. نهلل ونصلي على النبي صلى الله عليه وسلم.
0: You have listened to an English lecture by Sheikh Bilal Humaisi from the Muslim Community Radio on 92.1 FM.

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Yes, dua has many meanings in the Arabic language, among which are to worship and to supplicate. Worship means the ultimate submission and humility. This is only due to Allah. Allah Ta'ala said in the Quran,

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Here, dua means worship. Allah Ta'ala said in the Quran,

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3: Good morning, I'm Laura Devoy. 13 Australian women and children linked to Islamic State are set to arrive home today. The group has been living in a camp in Syria. They're expected to arrive in New South Wales and Victoria, where local police will be monitoring them. The federal government has maintained it is not involved in the group's repatriation, and the Australian Federal Police Commissioner Chrissy Barrett yesterday said some members of the cohort will be arrested and charged with terror offences upon their return. Aboriginal and Torres Strait Islander listeners are advised the following story contains the name of an Indigenous person who has died. A candlelight vigil will be held in Alice Springs tonight in honour of a five-year-old girl. Kumanjai Little Baby's body was found a week ago, 5 days after she was last seen at a town camp. Attendees at tonight's vigil are being asked to wear pink, Kumanjai Little Baby's favourite colour. A Greens-led inquiry into the taxation of gas resources is set to hand down its report today. There have been calls for a 25% tax on gas exports to be included in next week's federal budget, but Prime Minister Anthony Albanese has ruled it out. Victoria has been found to lead the nation when it comes to housing stress, Shannon Kirkwood reports.
4: Results from Australia's National Housing Scorecard, Amplify Home Truths, reveals nearly 3 in 4 Victorians say more than 30% of their income goes toward housing, while almost 2/3 report they don't trust the state government to improve housing. CEO Georgina Harrison says the figures should be concerning for the Victorian government. She says while the state remains one of the nation's strongest performers on housing delivery, more is needed. She's also warned the national housing target of nearly 1 million new homes by 2029 is slipping further out of reach. And next week's federal budget presents an opportunity for the Albanese government to do something about it by delivering on tax reform and cutting red tape.
3: US President Donald Trump says his country will get enriched uranium from Iran. There are reports the two countries are closing in on a deal which would see the war come to an end. Tomorrow marks a month since the ceasefire came into effect. The US justified the conflict by saying it would ensure Iran could not develop a nuclear weapon. Mr. Trump did not offer any detail on how the US would get the uranium, but did say Iran wants to make a deal.
5: We're dealing with people that want to make a deal very much, and we'll see whether or not they can make a deal that's satisfactory to us. We have it very much under control. The blockade is unbelievable. The Navy's been incredible. The job they did is like a wall of steel. Nobody goes through.
3: The World Health Organization says 3 more people have been evacuated from the cruise ship at the center of a deadly outbreak of hantavirus. The infected passengers are being taken to the Netherlands for medical care. At least 7 suspected cases have been identified and 3 people have died. Spain has given the ship permission to dock in the Canary Islands, but the

0: Local president Fernando Clavijo says he won't allow it.
1: We also wonder why, if it is anchored in a Cape Verde port, why does it have to be moved to the Canary Islands, a three-day voyage away, when the condition of the passengers is unknown? In other words, what technical criteria led to the change of this decision?
0: That audio from the BBC. Turning to sport, in boxing, Nikita Zhu has defeated Spaniard Oscar Diaz in their super welterweight bout in Newcastle. The Australian won by technical knockout after the sixth round. Diaz was previously unbeaten but had never faced a ranked opponent or fought outside of Spain.
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3: 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Stay tuned for more updates.

0: Praise be to Allah, the Lord of the world, and may Allah raise the rank of our Master Muhammad, peace and blessings be upon him, and protect his nation from that which he fears for it. Good morning, dear listeners, and welcome to the AM Drive Time program. You are with myself, Sumaya, and my dear co-host,
1: Deema.
0: Good morning, Deema.
1: Good morning, Sumaya. How are you?
0: Alhamdulillah. How are you this morning?
1: Alhamdulillah. It is getting very cold in the morning.
0: It is a little bit colder than usual. Today I actually felt it.
1: Yeah, I can feel it when you can feel it like in your fingers, not just your fingertips anymore. You know when it hurts to touch the steering wheel?
0: Yes.
1: Yes. That's cold.
0: Today I felt like I needed to put on the heat in my car. So yeah. I feel like we've stepped in now.
1: That's right. And more to come about the weather. Sorry.
0: Clearly,
1: I'm still lagging. More to come about the weather and the rest of the morning reports very shortly. But in the meantime, we listen to some beautiful chants.

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1: The weather forecast for this Thursday, the 7th of May, is as follows. A partly cloudy day expected, with winds westerly 15 to 20 kilometres an hour becoming light in the early morning, then becoming northwest to southwesterly 25 to 35 kilometres an hour in the morning. A minimum expected of 12 degrees with a maximum expected of 19 degrees.
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0: as for live traffic, not a lot to report this morning, which is great. In Narellan on Narellan Road, just past Camden Valley Way, there's been some emergency roadwork with one of three eastbound lanes closed, that being Lane 3. And in Seven Hills to Balcombe Hills, M2 motorway between Windsor Road and Seven Hills Road, there's some scheduled roadwork which is resurfacing.
1: Daily exchange rates.
0: As for the daily exchange rate, it's jumped up slightly, just 1 cent. So it's moved from 71 cents yesterday to 72 cents today. So the Australian dollar buys us 72 US cents.

the final report for this morning are the approximate prayer times for today, Thursday the 7th of May, coinciding with the 19th of Dhul-Qa'dah for this year. The approximate prayer times are as follows. Dhuhr is expected to set in at about 11:55 a.m., Asr at 2:50 p.m., Maghrib at 5:11 p.m., and Isha at 6:33 p.m. Fajr the following morning, so tomorrow morning, is expected to set in at around 5:07 a.m., with sunrise expected at around 6:34 a.m. We ask Allah to accept our prayers and our good deeds. Ameen. And I remind myself and you, if you have not said the words of protection for today, make sure you do so as soon as you can.

0: Welcome back, dear listeners.
1: I was going to say, are you sensing a theme with my chants?
0: I'm sensing a very calming hadra sort of.
1: Yeah.
0: Sort of theme, right?
1: Good choice. Good choice of words, because I'm loving the hadra vibes.
0: Yeah.
1: And I will continue with the hadra vibes, but I was thinking Medina. I don't know why. When I first started, inshallah. I was just thinking Medina, because I put Hawa al Medina. I put this one about the Prophet alayhi salatu wassalam.
0: You know, you make it really difficult to cut through chants, right?
1: I know.
0: I just want to listen to the chant.
1: I know, Tell us. And dear listeners, I just want you to know this is like a universal experience, because frankly, even the people that work here will tell me when we're working in our office, they'll tell me, you know, you put a chant and I was so upset when you cut it off. And I'll tell them, I felt the same when you did it, you know, in your program. So it is, we all feel the disappointment sometimes to cut these beautiful chants. But we do have segments that will hopefully be of benefit to you, dear listeners, as well. And would you like to introduce our segment, our first segment for this morning?
0: Yes, of course. Our first segment for this morning is titled, I Wish I Knew This Earlier. So if there's something that you wish you knew earlier, we would be more than happy for you to send us a message on WhatsApp on 0410-830-930. But that's what our first segment is going to be about today.
1: It's a great one. And you know, off the top of my head, I probably can't think of too many, but I know that that's one of the thoughts that crosses my mind at least like once a day.
0: Well, we're going to mention a range of things that you may wish that you knew earlier. I know that a lot of them kind of, going through them, I was kind of like, I really do wish I knew this earlier.
1: Interesting.

0: All right, so let's get into something a little bit reflective, but still very real and very human. Today we're talking about those moments in life where you stop and think, I really wish someone had told me this earlier. You know, the ones, the lessons that don't come from school or textbooks or even necessarily from your family, but more so from experiences. And sometimes we learn them the hard way.
1: You know, I noticed a certain theme with the lessons that I've learned, which is that frequently, and maybe you're gonna put this on me being a Gen Z, probably. I can already sense it. But it's lessons, the lessons that impact me the most are the ones that people warned me about, but I had to go through them myself for them to really resonate.
0: Yeah.
1: Like, for example, someone will give you the advice of just do it, you know, pass or fail, success or failure, whatever you're going to face, just do it. You know, if you know that this thing could be good for you, just try.
0: Yeah.
1: If you succeed, then okay, that's great. But if you fail, there's still something that you learn from it.
0: Absolutely.
1: Just do it. That's the main part, you actually doing it, you actually showing up and doing that thing. That's the part that you should be focusing on, not the outcome,
0: yeah.
1: You know, the journey over the destination. They phrase it in so many ways, right?
0: Yes, absolutely.
1: So you hear
0: yes.
1: that advice so frequently and in so many different ways and from so many different people over and over again because it's so true.
0: Yeah.
1: But you don't get it until you do it.
0: Until you experience it.
1: Exactly.
0: Mm-hmm.
1: And so it's one of those things that, like, you really hit the nail on the head when you said it's from experience, because as much as you are told from books, as much as you're told from lifestyle coaches, yep. whatever it is, your mentors, your teachers, even your sheikhs.
0: Yeah.
1: Sometimes when you actually go and you do the thing and you try it for yourself, that's when the lesson actually instills within you.
0: Yeah.
1: Yeah, and definitely that's one of those things for me lately is just do it, you know?
0: Just give it a go.
1: Yeah.
0: Whether it works or not. I mean, at the end of the day, if you fail it, you've learned something.
1: Yeah.
0: And it doesn't mean that once you failed, that's the end of it.
1: Yeah.
0: You keep trying. You keep going. You try again.
1: I'm a big proponent for the fact that you do learn something from doing something no matter what the outcome is.
0: Yeah.
1: No matter what, every single time there's something to learn, there's something to take away. And if you did do something and it wasn't successful and you don't feel like you learned something, you need to reevaluate it. You haven't sat long enough with it to know what it is that you benefited from it. But there's something.
0: Yeah,
1: there's something. Everything happens for a reason.
0: Yeah.
1: So what is it, that reason that's coming out from that failure? You just need to evaluate it a little bit more.

0: sometimes the thing that you learn might be something more practical, like realizing how important it is to actually read contracts before signing them, or learning that saving even a tiny bit of money regularly makes a massive difference long term. So sometimes it's not necessarily glamorous advice, but it can be so very useful, especially that contract one. That one can get you out of some trouble.
1: Yeah. Look, with the contract one, I was going to say sometimes your verbal contract doesn't match your written contract.
0: Mm.
1: And it's happened. Like, I've seen it happen even a couple of weeks ago with someone that I know, where what they were told and what was written down on paper were two very different things.
0: Yeah.
1: Alhamdulillah, it got resolved in the end.
0: Alhamdulillah.
1: But if the person's not completely honest, then they may not resolve it. It may not be resolved, and it might be something that could get you into a lot more trouble.
0: That's right. And, you know, because people tend to, if they are themselves honest, mm-hmm. they tend to obviously think the best of others and think that other people are being as honest as they are.
1: Yeah.
0: And look, there is something to be said about giving people the benefit of the doubt, but you also have to be smart, and you also have to be aware that there are these kinds of situations that do arise where people do cheat you and people do harm you and people do seek to extort you in some way or another.
1: And in this day and age, if you've signed on it, legally, there's not a lot sometimes that you can do.
0: That's right. So just take that extra precaution.
1: Definitely. And then you spoke about saving a tiny bit of money regularly.
0: Mm.
1: That's something that I wish someone told me when my children were little. And I give this advice to my friends. If you have little ones, start saving for them. And we're talking about even if it's $10 a week or $50 a week from when they're young until they're 18.
0: Mm.
1: And watch the difference it makes when they hit that 18 mark and they need to buy, for example, a new car, or they're studying at university or in college and they need that little extra bit of cash. So if you do have children, obviously depending on how many children you have, you might make little accounts for each one of them and start saving up for them, even if it were little amounts a day.
0: Yeah.
1: And if it can't be $50, $10, if it can't be $10, $5, it makes a difference.
0: It does. That's the whole point of what we're trying to say, is that even the tiniest bit can add up to so much. And it's just a matter of being consistent. That's it. That's the only secret, is that you have to be consistent on it.
1: The other piece of advice actually that I got from a friend is save for a rainy day.
0: Mm.
1: Don't always spend what comes in.
0: Yeah.
1: Put a little bit aside just in case something urgent comes up down the track.
0: That's right. And you'll be so thankful for, you know, the little sacrifices that you had to make along the way to save that kind of money when you actually need it.
1: I'd like to say thank you to Marlene, because that's where that piece of advice came from.
0: Oh, shout out to you, Marlene, if you're listening. Thank you for that valuable piece of advice. And, you know, like, actually, even when you were speaking, I was thinking that's actually how I got my first car.
1: Yeah.
0: Is because my dad instilled that in me. Well, I would say at the time it felt like he was imposing it on me because, you know, I was a child. I wasn't responsible for my finances. My parents were. And so my aid money would always go with my parents. And so little by little, they would save it with them. And every time I would be like, oh, you know, can I spend some of my aid money? They'd say, absolutely not. You can have some pocket money, but that money, we're saving it for
1: put
0: you.
1: Put it aside for you. Yeah.
0: And I was so upset at the time. But now I'm so thankful, because that's how I got my first car.
1: That's really sweet, actually.
0: Yeah. So it was like Eid money, and it was any gift money that I'd gotten for any reason, including, you know, if they gifted me money for, say, doing well in school, all of that went into savings and then
1: was put aside for you.
0: That's right.
1: And then when you needed it,
0: it was there.
1: Exactly.

0: maybe something a little more personal, like understanding that not everyone is going to necessarily like you. Mm. And that's how life, that's life. That's, yeah. that's how it is. That you don't have to chase every friendship, every opportunity, or every version of success that other people expect from you.
1: That is so true.
0: Trying to be or do everything to and for everyone, honestly, it's exhausting.
1: Yep.
0: And it's usually unsustainable. It's not something that you can continue to do.
1: Exactly. And you know, even in terms of, for example, your parents,
0: mm-hmm.
1: your parents, that one is a contentious one for people, because a lot of people will hear that and say, well, okay, then be disobedient to your parents. But no, that's not the case. The case is you can have an adult conversation about the choices that you decide to make
0: mm-hmm.
1: and show them your reasons in a calm and mature and respectful way. You know, like, for example, I think, one of the volunteers actually that volunteers here, she was telling me that when her children converse with her about the life decisions that they make,
0: mm-hmm.
1: They sit down and have a proper adult conversation.
0: Yeah.
1: And she's confused when she hears about, children that, for example, don't have these discussions with their parents. And so they think, you know, the only way is to rebel.
0: Yeah.
1: You know, or to cause mischief or a divide between them and their parents.
0: I feel like this generation of parents in particular are a bit more open to these conversations.
1: Yeah.
0: I know, like, I'm speaking about myself, there were certain conversations that I probably wouldn't have with my parents growing up as a child. I wouldn't have these conversations either because, I was too embarrassed to, or I didn't have the confidence to.
1: Mm.
0: But I do feel like this generation of parents is a bit more open to these conversations. So if you're young and you're listening out there and there are some conversations that you wish to have with your parents and maybe something's holding you back a little bit, my advice is try and speak to your parents about it, because at the end of the day, the advice that you're going to get from your mum or your dad who genuinely love you is going to be very, very different than the advice that you're going to get from a young friend who sees the world in a different light, I suppose.
1: Absolutely. And I mean, our parents are smart enough to see that the world is changing and that, like, for example, the way that you get a job now

0: Relationships are another big area. Learning who your real friends are, realizing that communications matters more than mind reading, as some might say, and understanding that sometimes people drift apart, and that doesn't always mean that something went wrong. It just means that things changed. Frankly, a very important one that I keep reiterating.
1: When did this one hit you, if you don't mind me asking?
0: Oh, it keeps hitting me. It keeps hitting me. Because I think you outgrow people sometimes faster than you think and faster than you hope even. You know, some people, you love them and you want to keep them around. Sometimes you fight to keep them around. You fight to make sure that they're growing with you. But some people just want to hang back. Some people, it's just not their time. Or they just have a different path.
1: Yeah.
0: And you don't want to let them go, but sometimes that path conflicts directly with your values and you have to.
1: I was going to say, I know for me, sometimes they might have a different path and they want to take you down that path, and that's not a path that you want to go
0: down. Exactly.
1: And for that reason, you need to let go for your sake.
0: Yeah, because you can't. Sometimes you can't save the person and you don't want to get into a battle of wits with these kinds of people, because a lot of them, especially if they're trying to take you part, they're down trying the to path? Take you down the path of dunya, and it can get very enticing, you know, the ideas, the dreams that they sell you. You don't want to get into a battle with them.
1: No.
0: And if you want to save that person, arm yourself first. Equip yourself with enough strength, enough self-restraint, enough discipline, enough love for Islam and love for your Prophet and love for Allah. And then you can come and approach that person, and hopefully, you know, by the mercy of Allah, this person will join you on that path.
1: Inshallah. And then you also mentioned another really good point. Communication matters.
0: Mm.
1: At the end of the day, we're not mind readers, and we should be communicating what it is that we want or don't want. And if we're not communicating that with our friends, sometimes, you know, like the example that we mentioned, sometimes you could be going through a different path. And as a result of it, you might go down that path with that friend because you're not communicating that, you know what, this doesn't align with my values.
0: Absolutely.
1: This, I can't do this. So communicate.
0: And setting your boundaries.
1: Speak about it, yes.
0: Yeah. Boundaries, you know, it's one of those things that sounds scary, it sounds daunting, and then you do it and it's like this weight has been lifted off of you because you've finally spoken about what it is that you value.
1: I do feel, though, that this generation is a little bit more comfortable about when it comes to boundaries and speaking about boundaries, which can be a positive.
0: Mm.
1: Yeah.
0: I do find that the conversation around boundaries has been...
1: It's more prominent.
0: It's been a conversation of interest lately. So that is good to hear, that people are more aware of the existence of boundaries, what they actually sound like.
1: Mm.
0: Because a boundary, and I say this all the time, you're not imposing something on someone else. A boundary is saying, if you act this way, this is going to be my response. You know, the boundary isn't, don't speak to me like that. It's, if you speak to me like that, this is how I'm going to respond. And when you do that, you take control back. And you're able to step away from situations that don't benefit you and sometimes even harm you.
1: Yeah.

0: expected. You don't have to have everything figured out. There's this pressure sometimes to have a clear plan, especially at certain ages. But the reality is most people are just adjusting as they go, changing directions, trying new things, starting over, and that's normal.
1: Yeah, you know what? And this is like, I want everyone in their 20s to hear this one, because I keep hearing this from people who are just finishing their 20s, entering their 30s, deep in their 30s. They will tell you, you will change courses so many times. And sometimes it's all for a reason. You're getting wisdom from here, you're getting wisdom from there. And all of it just falls into place when you finally get to where you're going. But you just kind of don't float around in the sense of never taking that first initial step. You know, do it. Do that thing.
0: Yeah.
1: Whatever comes out of it, comes out of it. But, like, don't be too hesitant. It's something that I mentioned at the start of this episode. Just go for it.
0: Just do it.
1: Yeah. That's one of the things that I'm learning and I'm trying to instill within myself. So just go for it. You know, everything is an experience. You're bound to benefit something from every experience that you have.
0: Inshallah.
1: Inshallah.
0: And then to those people who are going into their 30s, there's a special wisdom about your 30s. Like I can tell you, Dima.
1: Everyone said, I'm looking forward to my 30s. There's something special
0: about your 30s that it's like, I loved my teens and I loved my 20s. But there was something about my 30s where I looked at life suddenly very, very differently.
1: In
0: a positive way, not in a negative way. A lot of people are like, oh, I don't want to turn 30. There's something special about your 30s. No,
1: you know, I've heard that so many times that I'm keen to know what it is. Well,
0: when you get there, inshallah, you'll know exactly what it is, Dima.
1: Inshallah, if I live to my 30s.
0: Look, there really is, for me personally, Ani, I feel like once I hit my 30s, I saw life differently. I saw people differently. I appreciated differently. I made effort and time to appreciate different people differently.
1: Do you reckon you also were able to make excuses for people a lot more frequently? Like you were able to come from a place of understanding than ego?
0: Definitely. When it came to understanding, 100%. And then in and amongst all of that as well, you kind of see people's intentions a lot clearer. Like I know intentions are in their heart, but based on their actions, you see things that are a lot clearer. There's a lot more clarity in your 30s.
1: Interesting. Well, then there's something to look forward to if you are scared of approaching your 30s or even your 40s, because I hear that's a whole other milestone in itself, that there is more wisdom to be had and there is something to look forward to, inshallah.
0: Inshallah.
1: I think with that, we'll have to wrap up for today. There is so much else to talk about, but I think that concludes us for this morning. Thank you so much for joining me, Samaya.
0: My absolute pleasure, Dima. Thank you, dear listeners, for joining us this morning. Do stay tuned to the Muslim Community Radio on 92.1 FM. Coming up shortly is the 9 a.m. news, but I know as a matter of fact that my dear co-host, Dima, is going to play an amazing chant for you.
1: You know what?
0: So do stay tuned.
1: And I dedicate this to you, Samaya.

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1: Good morning, I'm Laura Devoy. The federal government maintains it will not assist women and children linked to Islamic State who are due to arrive home today. The cohort, who are Australian citizens and hold Australian passports, has been living in Syria. Government Minister Pat Conroy told the ABC the government has not been involved in the group's repatriation.
2: We have not and will not provide any assistance for any cohort of these particular people to come back to Australia. They all made a horrific choice to go to ISIS-controlled areas, and they have not, they will not receive assistance and will face the full force of the law should they make it back to Australia.
1: The Australian Federal Police says some members of the cohort will be arrested and charged with terror offences. More than a third of Victoria's annual gas use could soon be sourced locally. The federal and state governments have approved the production licence for a gas field project in the Otway Basin. Works will start next year with the aim to deliver gas from 2028. The project will use existing infrastructure from the Casino Henry Netherby gas field. The state government says it could provide more than 18 petajoules of additional gas storage. The final publications of several community newspapers are being delivered today. Among them is one of the longest-running independent papers in New South Wales, Narrabri's The Courier, closing after more than a century. From tomorrow, residents in the state's northwest will be left without a local newspaper with the closure of four publications. The Gunnedah Times, The Wee War News and The Northwest Magazine join The Courier in ending publications. The decision to close the mastheads comes as a result of the recent closure of the press site in Tamworth. New data shows financial pressure is the leading external stressor affecting Australian relationships. The latest community poll commissioned by Beyond Blue found adults aged 18 to 49 reported the greatest impact of financial pressure, with over half saying it was the biggest negative influence on their relationships. People who say they wouldn't have support from others if they needed it were more likely to be experiencing financial pressure. Survivors of sexual violence will have greater access to healing and recovery services. 11 community organisations will receive a share of $3.3 million to deliver programs that help victims, survivors of sexual violence to recover and heal. 14 women, 3 children and an unborn baby have lost their lives to domestic or associated violence in Australia this year. If you need help, call 1-800-RESPECT on 1-800-737-732. A Russian punk protest group and a Ukrainian activist group have staged a protest at the Venice Biennale. The BBC's Sarah Rainsford has the details.
3: The protesters descended on the Russian pavilion dressed all in black, bar their pink balaclavas. They punched the air and screamed, "Russia kills the Biennale exhibits." Furious that Russia is back at the Biennale for the first time since it went to war on its neighbour. The National Pavilions here in Venice are a high-profile showcase for a country's art, and there have been protests over Israel's presence here too. Last week, in an unprecedented move, the entire international jury of the Biennale resigned in protest.
1: Turning to sport, in boxing, Nikita Zhu has defeated Spaniard Oscar Diaz in their super welterweight bout in Newcastle. The Australian won by technical knockout after the sixth round.
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